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In the background, kind of a start of a little bit of a feature, tribute to Melba Liston, great trombone player. And this is such, I've said classic a lot. I guess this is the classic show, but I don't think there's any jazz musician that hasn't played Night Train, this song at some point, with some band. Jimmy Smith, featured artist with Wes Montgomery, Jimmy Smith on organ, Wes Montgomery guitar. Oh, big ensemble, Grady Tate on drums. Got Bob Ashton, Danny Bank, Jerry Dodgson, Jerome Richardson, Phil Woods on reeds, Clark Terry, trumpet, flugelhorn, Ernie Royal, Jimmy Maxwell, Joe Newman, trumpets, Jimmy Cleveland, Melba Liston, as I mentioned, Quentin Jackson on trombone, Tony Studd, bass trombone, Richard Davis, bass, Oliver Nelson, the arranger and conductor. Also got a couple tunes coming up where Melba Liston is the arranger and the conductor of those tunes. Before this, we heard Pennypacker Blues. That was Melba Liston conducting that. Randy Weston, the featured artist, his song. Randy Weston on piano. Talib Kibwe on alto sax, Teddy Edwards tenor, Hamid Blewett on barry sax, Wallace Roney trumpet, Benny Powell trombone, Ted Dunbar guitar, Jamal Nasser double bass, Charlie Persip drums, oboe, Adi percussion, Neil Clark percussion. We also heard classic Bill Evans, I keep saying that, Autumn Leaves, Bill Evans with Paul Motion and Scott LaFaro. Hadn't really checked in on Scott LaFaro, although I've heard him play bass many times. Kind of a sad story, although a great story. He was 18 and in college when he started playing bass and moved right up after not long time playing with great artists like Bill Evans, and unfortunately passed away when he was only 25 in a car accident. Before that, we heard Someday My Prince Will Come, Miles Davis on the trumpet, Wynton Kelly piano, Paul Chambers bass, Jimmy Cobb drums, Hank Mobley tenor sax, and a guest solo by John Coltrane on that piece, the one and only Miles. 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And great, again, another great way to get the word out and support KMUD. We depend on that. This is the Jazz Feast. My name's Jimmy. We got about 25 minutes left until the Eco News Report featuring something about grizzly bears. Stay tuned and you'll find out all about that. A little bit more of Melba Liston and
conducted tune from Elvin Jones, and then some Natalie Cressman on trombone, and we'll keep moving.

And that does it for this edition of the Jazz Feast. My name's Jimmy. Hope you've enjoyed the music of some of the jazz greats. In the background, Wayne Shorter's tune, Adam's Apple, done with a quartet. Herbie Hancock on piano, Reggie Workman on bass, Joe Chambers on drums. Before that, we heard Five Spot After Dark with Curtis Fuller on the trombone leading that group, Benny Golson on tenor, Tommy Flanagan on the piano, Jimmy Garrison on bass, Al Harewood on drums. Before that, Charlie Mingus's large ensemble, 2BS, the name of the tune. Of course, Charles Mingus on bass, even played some piano on that, a huge ensemble featuring people like Britt Woodman on trombone, Eric Dolphy on alto sax, Booker Irvin on tenor, Jerome Richardson in there on flute, and Eric Dolphy, too, double playing several instruments, arranged by Bob Hammer. Before that, we heard one of the tunes that we've been kind of featuring the contributions of Melba Liston. She was the arranger and director of that. Elvin Elpis, the Elvin Jones tune. Had Thad Jones on cornet, J.J. Johnson on trombone, Frank West on flute and tenor sax, Charles Davis baritone and the baritone saxophone, Hank Jones piano, Art Davis on the bass. Two Davises there. Got the Eco News report coming up and community, the news after that, the community information. I know Larry's here to hold down the engineering, so stick around. Got lots of stuff coming up that you want to hear about here on KMUD. I'm not sure who will be doing Jazz Feast next week. I know Katie the Jazz Lady's been missing some, so we'll see. But you can believe it, if it's Wednesday at 4 o'clock, it's time for the Jazz Feast. Enjoy the nice weather.

0: Welcome to the Eco News Report. I'm your host this week, Tom Wheeler, Executive Director of EPIC, the Environmental Protection Information Center. And we are talking about California grizzlies today. And joining me are two fantastic guests. We have Tiana Williams-Clausen, the Director of the Yurok Wildlife Department. Hey, Tiana.
1: Thanks so much for having me today.
0: And we have Pete Alagona, who is an Associate Professor of History, Geography, and Environmental Studies at UCSB, University of California, Santa Barbara, and the author of, among other things, After the Grizzly, Endangered Species and the Politics of Place in California. Hey, Pete.
2: Hi, Tom.
0: All right. So we're talking about grizzlies because there are some radical folks like the three of us, perhaps, that want to see California grizzlies back in the state of California. It's been almost 100 years, or probably about slightly over 100 years, 101 years since the last grizzly was seen in the state. And this is an exciting opportunity for rewilding the state of California. So we're going to talk about grizzlies, their relationship with the state, and their role in the ecosystems here in the past, the extirpation of grizzlies in the state, and this opportunity to bring them back, including a bill that the Yurok tribe is sponsoring. So let's start with the historic grizzly. Peter, I was a little shocked to learn today that there were grizzlies across the entire state of California. I always just figured, being a Pacific Northwest supremacist that I am, that it was in the wetter forest, the northwest corner of the state, where we have these abundant salmon runs. But grizzlies were geographically spread all across the state, including down as far as San Diego. So tell us about the historic California grizzly. Roughly broad picture, then we can start to drill into some specifics.
2: Yeah, sure. So I don't think you're alone, Tom. I mean, I think that, well, there's an important concept that sometimes comes up in history called presentism. And that's where we project what we know from our current lives in the present onto the past. And it turns out that the past was often really, really different. And so I think we tend to think of grizzlies as living in certain places today because that's where they live. That's where they live now. But in the past, they lived in a much wider range of habitats and ecosystems. Grizzlies arrived in California pretty late, very late in their species evolutionary history. The brown bear evolved largely in Eurasia and then came over to North America in several waves. And California, the U.S. Southwest, and northern Mexico were some of the very last places they reached in their long journey from continent to continent. They've probably only been in California for maybe something like maybe 10,000 years or less, according to what we know. But when they got here, they really thrived. They spread throughout the state, basically in all of California's ecosystems, except in its hot deserts. They did amazingly well. They're really a generalist species in a lot of ways. So they do a lot of different things pretty well. And they can live in a huge range of habitats, from Mediterranean-style ecosystems to coastlines to wet temperate forests to seasonal woodlands, all the way up into the alpine zone. And what we know is that, at least in terms of their kind of deep history, By the 19th century, 18th and 19th century, the estimate is that there were something like up to 10,000 grizzlies in California. And just to put that in a little bit of perspective, if you look at Alaska today, it's got maybe something like 35,000 grizzlies. California is about a quarter the size of Alaska in terms of a land area. California had a overall, at that state level scale, had roughly the same population density of grizzlies that Alaska does today.
0: California grizzlies are, of course, also beloved in our state. Despite us hunting them to extinction in the state, they are a prominent feature in our iconography, right? They're on our flag. We have at least two California sports teams or two collegiate sports teams that have the grizzly as their mascot. The Berkeley Golden Bears and the UCLA Bruins are all references to grizzlies. So can you talk about perhaps the Euro-American colonial interaction with the species, what it was like when white folks got to California and started to encounter these great bears and the course of extirpation, which was very rapid?
2: Yeah, sure. As a UCLA Bruin myself, I can definitely tell you a little bit about that. It's a pretty long and complicated story. And I think that the sort of Euro-American version of that really begins in many ways with the expedition of Lewis and Clark in the very beginning of the 19th century, just almost immediately after the United States purchased Louisiana Territory from Napoleon's France. On that journey, Lewis and Clark really collected some of the first specimens and first information about the bears. And, you know, they really characterized the bears as these monsters in a way, these big, vicious animals. Although by the end, they were pretty convinced that the rumors they'd heard about them didn't really live up to the reality. But the people who came after them really echoed those things. And that created, I think, an atmosphere of fear in a lot of ways and animosity toward the bears. In California, the species population really declined from something like 10,000 to really to zero over the course of really just one human lifetime from 1850 to the mid-1920s, so about 70-something years. And that decline was really driven by a few things. It was driven by agricultural expansion and population growth, certainly, but even more than that, it was driven by an effort of settlers in California to really drive out anything that got in the way of commodity production, really. And that included native species, it included wild rivers, it included wetlands, it included certainly indigenous people who resisted that takeover of their lands, and it also included the grizzly bear. And so the grizzly bear got caught up in this much bigger story. Just to add one other thing to that, I mean, I think you're really right that as the bear declined, its legacy was sort of imprinted on the state in too many ways to count. When I go to my classes, I see too many grizzly bear hats and t-shirts and flags on people's clothing to count. There are something like 850 place names in California in Spanish or English, not including indigenous place names, that refer directly to grizzlies or bears. There are post offices, there are schools, there are mascots. And so as the bear declined from the actual landscape, it was imprinted in a way, or its iconography, its image was imprinted into the cultural history of the state.
0: So folks living on the North Coast will be familiar with black bears. I've heard that we have some of the highest black bear densities on the planet here in our neck of the woods. And you see them fairly regularly. I've seen more in my short time living in Humboldt than I can probably count. So we are probably all generally familiar with them and their size and their diets and things like that. Can you give a comparison of brown bears to black bears? How much bigger is a grizzly, and what is the relationship between grizzly bears and black bears?
2: Well, giving an animal a common name after its color is often a bit misleading, right? Because, I mean, black bears vary from bleach blonde to jet black, American black bears. And brown bears run a pretty wide gamut, too. They used to be called cinnamon bears, silver tips, all of these other names for them that express that. The name grizzly actually refers to grizzled, this idea of grizzled fur, like the silver-tipped frosted fur that many of them have, which is really quite beautiful. So the two species are actually very similar in a lot of ways. And the reason for that is that for most of their evolutionary histories, they lived in different places. And so because they lived in different places, they were able to occupy very similar niches. So brown bears lived primarily in Europe and Asia. American black bears have been in North America for a longer time. And so they kind of developed a pretty similar role because they were living in different places that they might not have developed had they been competing directly. There are some differences, though. So in areas where the two species live together, brown bears tend to exclude black bears from some of the best spots, like the best salmon streams, that kind of thing, certainly, and the best berry patches. So black bears tend to avoid brown bears because they can be a bit bigger. Black bears also are more forest associated, going deep into their evolutionary history, whereas brown bears in Eurasia evolved in a huge range of habitats from steppe, savanna kind of landscapes, brushlands, woodlands, forests, just a wide range. And so black bears are, as a forest species, tend to be much better actually at climbing. Brown bears, grizzlies can climb, but they're not as good at it once they reach adulthood. And this actually affects the way they behave. There's a theory about this. And the idea is that because black bears could escape into trees during a time when they lived, during the Pleistocene, when they lived with a much cast of much bigger animals and more formidable animals, like giant short-faced bears and dire wolves and things like that, they could just kind of escape. brown bears didn't really have that kind of option in a lot of places where they lived. And so they either had to run away or stand their ground and defend themselves. And so this evolutionary history, it's theorized, accounts for the fact that black bears will almost always run away from people, almost always scamper up a tree, unless they've been conditioned not to, right? By being given food or something like that. Brown bears will almost always do the same thing, but every so often they won't, right? And they will stand their ground. And so this is a behavioral difference that probably comes from their deep evolutionary history.
0: Tiana, I want to bring in your perspective from the Yurok Wildlife Department. So the Yurok tribe has been in Northwest California since the beginning of time, and your tribe then has grown up together with grizzly bears. I'm curious if grizzlies feature into cultural narratives, into stories or songs, or part of the Yurok culture and what you are able to share with us.
1: Absolutely. So as you say, Yurok people, you know, we've been here since time immemorial, as we often say. And something that I, as a wildlife biologist, as a tribal member, as someone who's been working actively towards conservation for my entire adult career at this point, what I'm really learning is how, as Yurok people, culturally and perhaps biologically, I'm not sure, kind of co-evolved with the other plants and animals that existed in this place even before we did. In our stories and our narratives, we are often looking up to these species as teachers, as elder spirits, as the people who came even before us and taught us how to live in a good way. And so the grizzly bear, or Nikwech in the Yurok language, is one of those species. And they're one that we have a particularly close relationship with, in that we consider them to be a relative, or sometimes we'll call them our aunties. And so I always laugh about it. You respect your aunties. Like, I think that you need to respect grizzly bears. There is a rule that you don't go around talking bad about grizzly bears, because they'll hear you. Just like your auntie, if you start talking bad about her, if you don't have respect, she will teach you respect. So definitely we do have a lot of respect for the animal. They are biologically probably one of the most similar species to us. So we eat a lot of the same foods. We travel a lot of the same paths. And so we have evolved to kind of have ways to coexist with them. Everything from our houses, which have a doorway that's specifically designed to keep grizzlies out because they like the same foods as we do, to young women when they're gathering with their elders. You sing or you talk as you're walking down the trail so that you're not startling a bear. There's conversations about how there were people in the old days who knew how to talk to grizzlies, make sounds and actions that would either pacify them or drive them off. So they were just a part of life, and they haven't been here for over 100 years now. So culturally speaking, they still exist because they exist in stories, because they exist in place names and in language. But it's really hard to have a relationship with a species that hasn't been here for over 100 years. So that's definitely something that I think Yurok people, as well as many tribal nations, probably struggle with any species that has been extirpated post-American contact. There's also the aspect, and Pete got into this a bit, about kind of their ecological role. And so there's not a lot of differentiation, at least in Yurok culture, I would say, between spiritual and physical aspects of the world. So the ecology, the culture, the spirit is all very much tied. We as Yurok people consider ourselves to be world renewal or fix the earth people. We actively engage in maintaining what was historically a pretty resilient balance. These days is more kind of proactive restoration. But grizzly would have been one of our partners in keeping the world in balance back in the day because of the way that they interacted with the landscape. People think about the North Coast. They think about our gorgeous redwoods. They think about all of our rivers. What they don't think about a lot of times is what used to be an extensive prairie system, for example. This was a system that was maintained through cultural fire by people, but was also maintained through species like the grizzly. Because there's this idea, I think that's kind of been passed down to us over the last couple hundred of years. And again, Pete mentioned it, of Grizzly is kind of the scary dude who is a ravening predator and all that sort of thing. But really, they have an incredibly diverse and largely vegetarian diet. So in this area, they would have been a big digger of roots. You look at those big, scary grizzly claws. It's not because they're scary. It's because they're literally shoveling up the dirt and digging for tubers and things like that.
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0: And we're talking about bringing back California's grizzlies with Tiana Williams-Clausen of the Yurok Tribe and Pete Algona of UCSB.
1: One of the things, for example, that the Yurok Tribe Wildlife Department is doing, along with in coordination with our other natural resource divisions, is prairie restoration, something I'm very excited and proud of. And I keep just thinking and joking that this is costing us countless man hours and hundreds of thousands of dollars. And if we just released 4 or 5 grizzlies out here, they'd probably just get the job done, you know, digging things up and aerating the soils. Historically, they would have kept our forests clear, which improves fire resilience and things like that. It reduces the draws on water. I got to admit, I had not thought it would ever be possible to bring grizzlies back to California until Peter and his crew started really talking to me about it. But

0: and extirpated is part of rewilding. Pete, perhaps though you can fill us in with a better idea or definition of what rewilding might be.
1: Well, sure. I mean, I can't think of a better place to start than with the idea of world renewal that Tiana was talking about there. But I can give you a little bit of a flavor of it from sort of academic and management perspective over the last few decades, which is back in the 90s, folks started talking about this more with regard to the idea of establishing core, conserved large core areas, connecting them with corridors, nature preserves so that animals could travel between them, and then restoring and repopulating those areas with their full suite of native species in a space big enough to accommodate them. And that includes the big ones, but also the small ones too. And so that's really the 1990s view of rewilding. I think it's expanded a lot since then. And I think that the term is sort of open to interpretation. I think any kind of world healing or renewal efforts certainly fall under it. What I can say specifically about California, at least in terms of my observations, is that the U.S. is a bit further behind, I would say, in rewilding efforts than folks in a lot of other parts of the world who maybe have been more aggressive or maybe have less red tape or all the other things that you could point to around that. California, I think, has emerged in recent years as a sort of U.S. center of rewilding, maybe somewhat ambivalently. I think there's a grassroots, there's a lot of action around this. I think the state often pumps the brakes. We could talk a little about that. But I would just say maybe to think of it in three ways for folks who are new to the idea. One is just incidental rewilding. That happens when lands are abandoned. That happens when grazing permits on public lands, for example, are retired. Those sorts of things. That's happened a lot. Or forestry projects wind down, or mining mineral rights are relinquished. That's happened a lot in California in recent years. And there are lots of opportunities for that kind of incidental rewilding as the state's economy changes over time. The second one would be the passive rewilding, where you try to protect an area and then let nature do its work, right, in some way. And that's happening too. There's large-scale land management efforts that are going on in that way. They're generally passive, but seek to protect areas and allow natural processes to return. And then there's the more active approaches, which means on-the-ground ecological restoration of ecosystem processes, and then also recovering lost species in areas that they once inhabited, where they play an important role. Tiana's been at the forefront of that with the Yurok tribe's condor work. There are a lot of other efforts in California around a number of other species to do that, to really bring them back to their old haunts. In a way, the grizzly is probably one of the most challenging for people to wrap their minds around. But I'll just point out that if you go back 10 years, the state of California was calling beavers a non-native nuisance species. And now we're working to actively restore them because we've come to see their benefits. And so I think that's an example of us moving in a positive direction.
0: On cultural acceptance of rewilding, I saw a funny joke online the other day about wolves in Ireland, where Irish farmers were once opposed to this idea of bringing back wolves. And then they were told that there weren't wolves because the British were the ones that killed them. And now the Irish farmers are demanding to bring back those wolves. So
1: that's it. Yeah, that says a lot right there. That happens in a lot of places in a lot of different ways.
0: So sometimes it's the story that we tell ourselves about why species are gone, and I think that we build up narratives about species that inhibit our acceptance generally as a society about bringing them back. This idea that grizzly bears are this big scary bear, that they're confrontational, has been to their detriment, and starting to tell the stories about how they're vegetarians and how their big, scary paws are actually just big shovels for them to dig into prairies. That's a wonderful story to help folks reimagine what a grizzly might be. Okay, so there is talk about bringing grizzlies back to California. This is really in its before it's even its infancy stage here. We are in the conceptual dreaming stage, although there is new legislation this year, and that is SB, Senate Bill SB 1305. And Tiana, perhaps you could explain the highlights of SB 1305 for us.
2: Sure. And I think that's kind of in the way I've been phrasing it is we are talking about it here. This is, the current name of it is the California Grizzly Recovery Assessment Act.

0: And so one of the things that we just really want to get across is we are not at this time proposing to bring back grizzlies. What we're trying to do here is do a deep dive into what it would take. Is it feasible? What would it look like? And then in the end, make a suggestion as to what this would actually look like. A very complicated and very involved suggestion, I guess you might say. It would take another action. It would take engagement with the federal government if or when grizzlies should ever return to California. That said, this bill is pretty incredible, I think, in what it tries to encapsulate. And so I would say that there's roughly about three major components that are really covered in this. And so first and foremost, there is the science. And actually, Peter and a lot of his work has covered a lot of the science already. They've completed a California Grizzly feasibility analysis that can be found on the California Grizzly Alliance's website. It is a great document. It also lays out a lot of questions that still need to be answered. And so this is an opportunity to review what's in that and then to also expand on and try and answer some of those hanging questions that they've got. But some of the things that we want to be looking at is their historical ecology and the ecological roles across the state systems. How and where did they fit in? How did they help shape the landscape? How is the landscape struggling or not in their absence? Even if grizzlies don't come back, and this is something that I feel is really important to continue, what can we learn from their presence at one time that could help us as modern Californians in restoring that landscape, in covering that niche, regardless of whether grizzlies come back or not. But there's a lot of questions about how they might interact with native species, other ecological communities, evaluations of potential reintroduction areas based on their ecology, habitat, connectivity, conflict risk for them and for humans aligned. The second big component really gets at that there. The second component is consultation. As a Native American, I really appreciate that there's a strong emphasis on engaging with California Native tribes. I think things have been changing for the better over the last while, but historically, we haven't been a part of the conversation for a lot of these things. And so it's really important to me that tribes are front and center in this. But really, what we're looking at doing is talking to anybody who knows something as much as we can, whether it's tribes or what you might term the Western scientists. So there's a lot of overlap there, of course. But I think perhaps as importantly, the people who are out there on the land. So landscape managers, recreationalists, law enforcement who are currently dealing with wildlife conflict. And we've had opportunities to sit down with some of these folks. And I think that the conversations that come out of this are going to be some of the most important parts of it. Then finally, it's going to come down to the actual management. What would it take? What would it look like? What staffing? Where? Coming up with conflict management protocols before bears would ever be released, that sort of thing. It is currently drafted to be wrapped up by the end of 2030. So we've got some time. And I believe, if I understand correctly, it's going through the final phases of review for this law, for this legal process. And we should know how things are looking in a couple of days.
1: Right. I believe y'all have a hearing on the bill on the 14th. So if there's new information, you can find that in the show notes of this episode, which can be found on the lostcoastoutpost.com. So Tiana, if folks are enthusiastic grizzly supporters, what are you asking people to do? How can they be helpful in getting SB 1305 across the finish line?
0: Oh, man. I am a baby when it comes to these legislative processes. I know, but I'm a big fan of the letter writing and the calls, talking to your representatives and the like. If you are interested in grizzlies and maybe don't know as much about them, I always encourage people just reach out for the education, just figure out what you can about them. If you've got friends who are concerned about it, you know, maybe share that information with them. Help bridge these distances that have been somewhat artificially created over the last century in order to move forward with the conversation about grizzlies one way or the other.
1: So most of the listeners here are going to be in Senator McGuire's district. Do you know how Senator McGuire is feeling about 1305 at this moment?
0: I don't.
1: Okay. No. Well, to me, that means that we should hound Senator McGuire to come out with a full-throated endorsement of 1305, right? He is not a co-sponsor of the legislation yet, but we can still make him one, right? So just talk to Senator McGuire if you are able. All right. So I wanted to just end with a visioning. In 100 years, let's say that grizzlies are able to come back onto the landscape. What will Northwest California look like with grizzlies? What sort of role would they be able to play?
2: Yeah, sure. Just quickly, the most amazing thing about these animals is that they're incredible teachers. And I know that people who live with them for a very long time, millennia, since time immemorial, know that better than anybody. For me, this journey has been one of just learning, and the bears still have a lot to teach us. And so I would encourage, like Tiana said, anyone who's interested in this topic to educate yourself, grab the feasibility study, talk to your friends and neighbors, go to the library, do all that stuff you need to do to educate yourself as much as possible about these animals, because they are truly remarkable mentors. In the feasibility study, what we found was that there are probably three areas of California that we would want to think about, at least initially, as places that could potentially host populations of these bears in the future, well into the future. And those are the Southern Sierra Nevada, the Northwest Forest, where you all are, and the Los Padres backcountry near where I am in Santa Barbara County. And so we've got those areas in our backyards. The effects of the bears on the actual landscape, on the ecosystems, will determine how many there are, what kind of population densities over time. But beyond all of the ecological effects, I mean, to me, one of the biggest things about even just talking about this, about changing the narrative to the point where we can have a thoughtful conversation about this, is that the idea is inspiring. I think we're in a state right now where it seems like it's hard to get big things done sometimes. The idea of getting a big thing done, righting a wrong, healing, doing all those things, I think to me, if there were bears on the landscape into the future, people would look back and they would say, wow, this was something that we didn't have to do and we did it. We're probably working through it, but that shows that other big things can be done too.
1: Donna, do you want to just give our closing reflection on what bringing back grizzlies would mean to the Yurok tribe or to you as an individual?
0: Well, I know some of our leadership, when we were having kind of these internal conversations, they said, if we call ourselves world renewal people, then we need to be world renewal people, even if the conversations are hard. So I think that tribal, non-tribal, however it is, I think that grizzly bears are going to drive that conversation in ways that we haven't had the capacity or reason to do for quite a while now. I think one important thing that will come out of this is hopefully an improved understanding that humans are not the top of the world, which I think is kind of an idea that's been imposed on us, but rather are a part of the world, as are grizzlies. And I just feel like we're going to have the opportunity to build a real conversation about how do we really live with our wildlife community members. That's something I'm really excited about.
1: That's awesome. Well, Tiana and Pete, thank you so much for joining the Eco News.
0: Thanks.
2: It's been a pleasure.
1: All right. Join us next week on this time and channel for more environmental news from the North Coast of California. 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We'll be back with more Eco News in just a moment.
3: And they will be back next week, I believe. 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The Mattole Salmon Group, California's first citizen-led watershed organization, is dedicated to restoring salmon populations to self-sustaining levels in the Mattole watershed. Working closely with Sanctuary Forest, the Restoration Council, and public agencies, the Mattole Salmon Group enhances salmon populations from whitethorn to Petrolia. Founded in 1981, they construct fish habitat improvements, monitor salmon populations, and conduct the summer steelhead dive on June 19th and 20th, where volunteers like you spend a day snorkeling in the river to count fish. More information at mattolesalmon.org, on their Facebook, or by calling 707-629-3433. 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Since 1986, suppliers of reclaimed redwood and Douglas fir. Dismantled from structures whose useful life has ended, with more than an acre of old growth in their yard in Arcata, from 1x to 18x24 timbers. For more information about what's available, it's oldgrowthtimbers.com or by phone at 707-601-9682. Okay, the news is up next.

0: Welcome to the KMUD News. I'm your news director, April Lewis, and I'm glad to be with you for this broadcast. On this episode, we'll have in-depth coverage of animal abuse at Miranda's Rescue, Fortuna adopting new environmental policy, and a congressional hearing on water management in the West, including for the Klamath River. But first, a rundown of today's top stories and headlines. This is KMUD News. Starting off in Redway. Crews for the Redway Community Services District had to call in California Highway Patrol officers this morning for protection after unsafe conditions occurred at a worksite on Redway Drive fixing a broken water line. General Manager Cody Cox relayed information that the call was due to reckless drivers and aggressive behavior directed at workers fixing a leak. It should go without saying, but it is never okay to be aggressive towards or endanger workers attempting to fix our infrastructure. They are merely trying to do their jobs. We'll be following up with Cody on what happened today and for a general update from the Redway Community Services District. This work in Redway is unrelated to the construction on Redwood Drive between Redway and Garberville, which is expected to back up traffic through the end of next week. Also in Humboldt County, Humboldt Maid is proud to announce the return of the Eureka Friday Night Market, kicking off May 22nd in Old Town, in partnership with the City of Eureka and the North Coast Growers Association. Friday Night Market continues to grow as one of Humboldt County's most beloved community events, celebrating local creativity, supporting small businesses, and bringing people together week after week. This year, the market is bigger and better than ever, with thoughtful updates designed to enhance both the visitor experience and opportunities for the incredible community that makes this event so special. At the heart of the Friday Night Market are more than 150 local vendors, a vibrant mix of farmers, food producers, artists, makers, and small businesses. From handmade goods and locally grown produce to prepared foods and specialty products, the market offers a true snapshot of Humboldt's creativity and entrepreneurial spirit. Next, news from Cypress Grove on closing their goat dairy in McKinleyville. Cypress Grove today announced plans to transition away from company-owned dairy operations following a strategic review of the long-term sustainability of commercial goat dairying in Humboldt County. Cypress Grove established its dairy operation in 2011 during a period of significant uncertainty within the regional goat milk supply chain. At the time, reliable access to high-quality goat milk had become increasingly constrained as local dairies exited the industry and regional infrastructure weakened. Building a company-owned dairy was viewed as a necessary investment to help secure milk supply and support future growth. The company is emphasizing that the decision to close the dairy was not driven by operational shortcomings, but rather by the long-term structural economics of commercial goat dairying in Humboldt County. The company also noted that the business landscape has evolved considerably since the dairy was established. Through the broader ME network, Cypress Grove now has access to one of the most established goat milk networks in the United States. The company claims that they will continue to produce their cheeses in Humboldt County. With the same commitment to craftsmanship, consistency, and quality that has defined the brand for decades. But the milk will now come from other locations outside of Humboldt County. And now to our main stories. This is KMUD News. We finally have an update on the situation involving a search warrant carried out on May 1st at Miranda's Rescue. Warning, the following story is graphic and involves severe animal abuse. KMUD News reports. Miranda's Rescue in Fortuna has been a hot topic of discussion ever since a search warrant by the Humboldt County Sheriff's Department was served on May 1st. The animal rescue had a number of contracts with neighboring cities paused, and social media has been ablaze with various comments, pieces of evidence, and arguments over the longtime animal shelter provider. You'll first hear audio from a concerned citizen at the May 19th Rio Del City Council meeting, who relayed both concern for animal welfare and a call for government accountability.
1: Greetings, council members and Mayor Garnes. My name is Jay Carmona. Some of you might have known my grandparents, who lived in Rio Del for decades, my grandmother, Janine Carmona, and my grandfather, Marcel Carmona, who supported the Rio Del Library, and they both love this town. I moved back to Rio Del at the beginning of this year to be closer to family and a small town pace. And one of the things that I like most about this county and this city is our love for animals and dogs in particular. As the evidence about the allegations of the horrific cruelty from Miranda's rescue continues to come out, I am heartbroken and I am angry. I think about all the dogs who trusted first responders and our citizens in Rio Del to do what we thought was help, take them for help at Miranda's rescue, which bills itself as a no-kill shelter. These dogs depended on us and we let them down. And I do not take an innocent animal's trust lightly. And to find out that there is clear evidence of a mass grave at Miranda's rescue, I've been unable to think about anything else but what dogs taken from our town are in that grave. This is Malou. She might be there right now. My understanding is that the Rio Del City contract with Miranda's is now paused. I haven't seen a statement by you all about how you'll be proceeding with this contract or getting potential restitution for our taxpayers for the breach of that contract and potentially the monthly fees as well. But I'm asking you today for real accountability and action. And there are some suggestions that I have. Number one is a public accounting of the complaints that City Council or others may have heard about the rescue. Your oversight reports, site visit reports, and anything that details what due diligence was done and what oversight there was of the city contract with the rescue. And I want to know what you knew and what you did. And I want to know how many dogs that came from Rio Del are in that mass grave. And I want their pictures and information so that we can have a memorial for them and so that we can grieve together as a community and take responsibility. What I've heard is that many people knew about or suspected these issues for years. I saw that there was a complaint, several complaints to the IRS back in 2023. Did you all know about these? I want to know. I've heard from local volunteers at the rescue who have had concerns for years. This was clearly an open secret.
0: After this statement, the Rio Del City Council passed a motion unanimously, 4-0, to bring forward the Miranda's rescue issue at their next scheduled meeting. In breaking news today, an affidavit for the Miranda's rescue search warrant uncovered shocking evidence of repeated and consistent animal abuse. The Humboldt Sheriff's Office removed the bodies of 8 dead dogs as evidence during their search. The affidavit also uncovered testimony alleging neighbors admitted to trespassing onto the Miranda's rescue property and digging up dogs from a mass grave. Testimony also alleged video evidence of Shannon Miranda using a tractor to move dead dogs into a large hole. Miranda's rescue had previously been accepting dogs from shelters all over California. The main alleged conspiracy is that Miranda's rescue was accepting payment for these animals to be transferred and then killing them in an illegal cash scheme. One shelter in Oakland told the Humboldt Sheriff's Department that they would pay Miranda's rescue from $400 to $1,000 per animal transferred to the Fortuna area shelter. In the past year alone, Miranda's rescue received over 600 dogs in payments, amounting to about $510,000 in revenue. Shannon Miranda also apparently lied directly to sheriff's deputies, claiming that his was a no-kill shelter, while also admitting to having more animals than his permit allows. 6 of the dogs the Humboldt Sheriff's Department took were microchipped, with one specifically being sent from the Oakland shelter. On May 1st, the day of the search warrant, that shelter was still told by Shannon Miranda that the dead dog in sheriff's custody had been adopted. Police reports from 2 years ago also had similar allegations of dogs being put down for payment. KMUD News has reached out to Miranda's rescue repeatedly since May 1st, but we cannot get a response from the shelter. The case against Miranda's rescue remains under investigation by the Humboldt Sheriff's Major Crimes Division. We'd also like to hear directly from those in the community involved with this case. You can give us a call at 707-923-2605 or email news@kmud.org. Reporting for KMUD, I'm April Lewis. Adopting a greenhouse emissions plan led by the county, Fortuna City Council was briefed on what the plan entails and how the city has taken on some measures of its own. Daniel Mintz reports.
2: Fortuna has agreed to do its part in a countywide effort to reduce total greenhouse gas emissions, and its head planner has highlighted what the city's already done. Adopted at the May 18th Fortuna City Council meeting, Humboldt County's Regional Climate Action Plan, or RCAP, targets the emissions of various transportation and development activities and has 12 strategies for limiting them. They include the cornerstone measure of creating an intergovernmental regional climate coalition, a variety of measures to reduce vehicle use and encourage use of electric vehicles, and decarbonization of new construction. The overall quest is to keep the county's emissions on track to meet the state's 2030 and 2045 targets with an ultimate goal of carbon neutrality. Senior planner Katie Schmidt said the RCAP, quote, serves as a planning framework to help meet those requirements. Schmidt described the plan and how Fortuna has taken action so far.
3: The goals, strategies, and measures, the plan organizes these into major sectors like transportation, energy, and buildings, and it includes both direct reduction measures and supporting actions while allowing flexibility for local implementation. Ways that the City of Fortuna is leading by example is the police department building is fully electrified. We've installed battery storage across city facilities. We've installed electric vehicle chargers at Rohnert Park and downtown. We have also installed solar-powered street lighting on 12th Street and implemented lighting and energy efficiency upgrades through our CEA and PG&E programs. These are some of the ways that we can meet the RCAP goals in a sort of a natural fashion while saving the city money.
2: To meet emissions reduction goals, the county and cities will have to consider the biggest source of greenhouse gas output. The plan finds that 73% of total emissions come from on-road vehicles, and Schmidt said, quote, long travel distances between cities is a factor. Use of natural gas for heating in buildings accounts for 13% of the county's emissions, she continued. Planning for emissions reduction is progressively becoming market-driven, and Schmidt described how that figures into the plan's implementation.
3: So the implementation is designed to be phased over time. It prioritizes actions that are ready to go while integrating existing plans and relying on partnerships and funding and easy ways that we can implement various measures. Other ways that are happening throughout the state and within Fortuna are the building codes are moving towards electrification ready requirements. Market trends and technology adoptions are taking place with electric vehicle uptake, heat pump installations, the addition of solar and more battery storage, as well as capital projects for transportation improvements, facility upgrades, and then state regulations are moving in that direction as well. So those will be naturally market-driven for new construction. And then there are additional grant-funded programs and partnerships with regional initiatives, pilot projects, and demonstration efforts.
2: In this question and answer exchange with Councilmember Abe Stevens, Schmidt talked about how the RCAP's measures are left up to cities to implement.
4: Are there any specific kind of new requirements this will place onto people building new homes?
3: The RCAP itself does not place any specific requirements. So if the city were to adopt any ordinances that required more stringent requirements for the buildings, that would come to council. The RCAP is following along just slightly ahead of what our state building codes are requiring anyway. So, but it does, the plan itself does not require anything additional. They're goals that we are going to try to meet, and the market itself is already driving a lot of that with new construction.
2: Adoption of the plan was unanimously approved. Also at the meeting, the council approved changes in fees for the fiscal year that begins July 1st. Finance Director Aaron Felmley said the fee increases reflect rising operational costs that have been, quote, pressuring the city's budget. For KMUD News, this is Daniel Mintz.
0: A congressional hearing today, May 20th, laid bare operational issues with the Department of Interior's Bureau of Reclamation and its impacts, including for the Klamath River. KMUD News reports. The United States Bureau of Reclamation and its Federal Reclamation Program is one of the Department of the Interior's most impactful programs. Since the start in 1902, it has completely reshaped the American West, with a responsibility for managing water, farm irrigation, and power generation across 17 western states. It is also responsible for building and maintaining hundreds of dams and reservoirs across the West. But the Interior Department and its programs have been gutted in recent years, both because of Trump's so-called Big Beautiful Bill and because of a severe lack of staff, with hundreds of positions still left open. Today, Wednesday, May 20th, a congressional hearing was held titled The Federal Reclamation Program's Next Century. Many topics were discussed, but we'll focus on issues impacting the program's performance and current impacts to Klamath Lake and the Klamath River. We'll begin with our local congressman, Democrat Jared Huffman, who explained some of the reclamation program's achievements and why past performance is not being upheld by the current program.
5: Congress created what became the Bureau of Reclamation in 1902, at a time when the future of the West depended on serious public investment in water infrastructure. And throughout the 20th century, that investment paid off with development of dams, canals, reservoirs, hydropower facilities that helped establish cities, sustain agricultural lands, and deliver reliable power and water to millions. We still rely on that infrastructure today. But now much of the West is facing a full-blown water crisis. The Colorado River is under extraordinary stress. Reservoirs are shrinking. Snowpack is declining. Infrastructure is aging. New strategies and technologies are emerging if we choose to invest in them. What I don't hear us talking about right now is the fact that projects are stalled because the Bureau of Reclamation is operating on a skeleton crew. I hear this from water managers around the West. There aren't people there to answer the phones. Nothing slows a project down like having no one home at an office of the Bureau of Reclamation. So while, you know, the broken record always brings us back to the statutes, the more obvious and immediate fix, if we care about immediate relief for communities that are suffering through this water crisis, would be having a fully staffed and functioning federal partner on water management in the West. So I want to ask you about the fiscal 27 budget. The administration's response to this moment is a 22% cut to reclamation and eliminating, again, I'll say eliminating, completely zeroing out the Water Smart program, one of the most successful and broadly supported drought resilience programs we have.
0: Response to Representative Huffman's remarks were given by Acting Reclamation Commissioner Scott Cameron, who did not share the same concerns.
6: Let me start off by saying we, from the very beginning of this administration, we've been particularly concerned about being able to maintain our relationships, particularly with our water and power user customers. And as there have been staffing changes at the Bureau over the last a year and a half or so, we have done everything we possibly could to protect the positions that were associated with water and power delivery.
0: Later in the hearing, Jared Huffman again pressed Cameron on the large number of staffing vacancies currently at the Bureau of Reclamation.
5: But I do want to just ask if you could confirm the current staffing level at Reclamation and the total reduction since the start of this administration, and also whether you're seeking to fill any of those vacancies.
6: We are definitely seeking to fill vacancies. We have some, I've forgotten the exact number, we've got something in the order of 100 vacancy announcements, out on the street. And, we are prioritizing the areas in the country where we think we have the biggest problems right now, like Colorado and California, being among them.
0: After the discussion on current operational issues at the Bureau of Reclamation, Representative Cliff Bentz, a Republican from Oregon's 2nd Congressional District, relayed concerns, including litigation over Klamath Lake and how its water supply is currently managed, with a response again from Acting Reclamation Commissioner Scott Cameron.
7: Lots of Bureau of Reclamation issues in my district back in Oregon, the Klamath being one of them. And I know that you were, or the agency was recently sued by various folks that are unhappy with the approach the agency is taking when it comes to stored water in Klamath Lake. And so I'm just curious at this particular point where that lawsuit is and what the agency's thought is about, if you can comment, where that litigation might go.
6: As you know better than I do, the Klamath system is very complex. There are lots of different stakeholder groups. There are lots of different structures. There are multiple Indian tribes for which the department has a trust responsibility, and we've got endangered species in the mix as well. This last year, nature was kind to us, and there was ample water in the Klamath system. In the coming year, it looks like nature is being much stingier. So there are going to be a lot of people who are a lot unhappier this coming year than they were in the last year. We're constantly in touch with the stakeholders in the Klamath Basin. And I'm pleased, for instance, that with salmon having found themselves in places where they haven't been for many years, our colleagues in the National Marine Fisheries Service have been able to make sure there's no regulatory impact under the ESA if salmon stray into places where they haven't been for an extended period of time. So we're doing what we can to work with all the stakeholders to forge a path forward. But ultimately, we're at the mercy of Mother Nature.
0: The litigation being referenced is in response to the Bureau of Reclamation's 2026 Klamath Project Annual Operations Plan. Many environmental groups and Native American advocates oppose the current plan and structure being utilized by the Bureau. They argue that current policies illegally favor agriculture contracts over preserving water supplies for endangered salmon and Native tribes. Current litigation by Earth Justice is moving for the entire 2026 Klamath Annual Operations Plan to be thrown out, with a hearing scheduled for June 10th. Reporting for KMUD, I'm April Lewis. Want to be part of creating the news? KMUD News is looking for a new assistant news director to help create our nightly news broadcasts and public affairs content. This is a hybrid work position requiring in-person work weekly at our studios in Redway. The assistant director will double both as a reporter, creating their own stories, while assisting the news director with running the department. Department tasks include emails, story leads, working with our team of freelancers, and being part of the KMUD emergency response team. This is a highly versatile role and will likely grow over time. It's a 32-hour position with opportunity to expand. The pay scale is $18 to $22 per hour. If interested, please send a cover letter and resume to april@kma.org. Those currently working as journalists for any medium will be highly considered. You can also view this job listing on our website. That's all for our news broadcast. Thanks for listening. Thanks to our rotation of broadcast engineers, Michael McCaskill, Dennis Marr, Katie Phillips, Biana Frederico, Larry Lashley, and Javier Rodriguez. Also thanks to our reporter for this broadcast, Daniel Mintz. 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Do you have issues important to you that deserve more attention? 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Redwood Community Radio acknowledges that its transmitter sites are located on the unceded territory of the Sikyon, Wailaki, Wiat, Wilkut, and Kato people. We honor ancestors past, present, and emerging, and acknowledge the ongoing cultural, spiritual, and physical connection that these tribes have to the region. I'm April Lewis. Stay tuned in.

0: 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Energy independence starts here. We do not have an all sides now this evening, but we do have a found animal report found on the 13th of May, approximately 2:30 p.m. at the junction of Alder Point Road near Dyerville Loop Road. A female dog, black with white neck, weighing around 30 pounds. She has a pink or orange, old and worn collar, but no tags. If this is your pet, please contact Kurt, 707-572-6829. And our classified ads, you can submit your class ad on our website or email up to 100 words to udw@kmud.org or write to KMUD Class Ads, P.O. Box 135, Redway, California 95560. 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KMUD class ads are for individuals, not businesses. No alcohol, tobacco, firearms, or drug-related items, please. Okay, wanted, a jetted tub taken from personal property in Piercy. It was left just outside gate last Saturday for one night. After moving to Piercy, it was gone by Sunday, May 10th. If found, contact Jill, 458-254-0379. Rehoming, a 3-year-old German Shepherd named Princess Leia is looking for a new home, fixed and has current shots. 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And if you sold what you had to sell or found what you're looking for before the end of 10 days, be sure to call KMUD so we can remove your ad from the air. 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And KMUD is so grateful for all the listeners who have donated recently. We shout out to Jack from Austin. Shout out to John Oliver, whose November 17th show on public media included a link to adoptastation.org, where I learned that due to Republicans' total elimination of the CPB, KMUD had lost 24% of its funding. Stay strong and keep up the good work. Redwood Community Radio, a slice of heaven in the 707. And Glenn from Trinidad. 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
1: I'm Rick Smith, and this is Labor History in Two. On this day in labor history, the year was 1937. That was the day that workers at the Jones and Laughlin plant in Aliquippa, Pennsylvania, voted in the first ever union election in the United States steel industry under the National Labor Relations Board. The National Labor Relations Act had been passed 2 years earlier, guaranteeing workers the right to join and form a union. But the steel industry had long stood against union organizing. In Pennsylvania, anti-union bosses in steel and coal often had the backing of the state militia. Workers who dared to talk union were harassed and fired. George Laughlin, a steel worker at Jones and Laughlin, found out just how far the company would go to keep the union out of their plant. When George was injured on the job, he took up a part-time job organizing. The company pulled strings and had him committed to the state's lunatic asylum. He was only released after the governor intervened. Governor Griffin Pinchot was a progressive who dared to stand up to the steel companies. The passage of the National Labor Relations Act gave workers the support of the federal government to stand up for their rights as workers. After the votes were counted, it was declared that the workers had overwhelmingly chosen the Steel Workers Organizing Committee, or SWOC, as their bargaining agent. Jones and Laughlin agreed to rehire the workers that had been fired due to their union activity. They also had to pay these workers back pay. And the company agreed to sit down and bargain with the union. The next year, the giant of the steel industry, U.S. Steel, signed its first contract with SWOC. Union recognition had finally come to the steel mills.
2: Well, what did Jones and Laughlin steal? Pittsburgh.
1: Labor History in Two, brought to you by the Illinois Labor History Society and the Rick Smith Show. For more information, go to laborhistoryin2.com, like us on Facebook, and follow us on the Twitters at Labor History in Two.

Okay, our community calendar. 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You can post your event at kmud.org on our community page. 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Okay, featured Fort Bragg musician, or rather magician, difference there, Robert Goldman brings the joy of astonishment, an evening of magic and mentalism, to the Willits Community Theater for 2 days, May 22nd and 23rd at 7 p.m. Goldman's dynamic and engaging two-hour event opens with traditional magic and seamlessly transitions into acts of mentalism, featuring extensive audience interaction and participation. He promises to lift spirits, rekindle curiosity, and remind us that joy, laughter, and astonishment can transform our outlook. Early tickets are recommended, as his previous shows at WCT have all sold out. 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The Imaginary Invalid runs from May 22nd until June 13th at the North Coast Repertory Theater. Meet Argan, a man absolutely convinced he is dying, despite all evidence to the contrary. Tickets and showtimes are at ncrt.net. Okay, let's see. Tonight is Sci-Fi Night featuring Battle Beyond the Stars from 1980 at the Arcata Theater Lounge. They have a pre-show at 6 p.m. started already. Main feature starts at 7. A battle beyond time, beyond space. A young farmer assembles a band of diverse mercenaries to defend his peaceful planet from an evil tyrant. Okay, for tomorrow, there's a new weekly Tai Chi class, Thursdays, 5 to 6:30 p.m. at the Dharma Center in Garberville, outdoor weather permitting. 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And Friday night markets begin this Friday. Humboldt Made and the North Coast Growers Association will transform the streets of Old Town Eureka into a festive place to meet up with friends and neighbors after the long work week. Friday night market has it all. Farmers market, arts and craft vendors, bar featuring the best of Humboldt-produced beverages, a wide variety of food vendors, and of course, live local music for dancing. Not to mention, we are located in the heart of Old Town, surrounded by some of the best mom-and-pop boutiques, lively bars, and tasty restaurants.
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And let's see, Friday, Dog Bone, a category-defying amalgam of influences, improvisation, and originality, plays north of 4th in Eureka this Friday at 8 p.m. Dogbone's music has been variously described as everything from groove music to free jazz, from ambient jams to vaudevillian trip-hop. Dogbone calls it feral jazz. 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Okay, let's see. 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And they are open from 9 a.m. till 2 p.m. on every Saturday. Also, every Saturday, there'll be a youth night at the Redway Baptist Church from 4:30 p.m. to 7 for kids age 10 through 17. It will include food fellowship, worship music, Bible study, and fun games. 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It's nonprofit and runs on donations. 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

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You can join Friends of the Lost Coast and the BLM for this exploration of the Mill Creek Forest in King Range National Conservation Area Saturday, May 30th from 10 a.m. till 2 p.m. An area of critical environmental concern. The 950-acre tract is part of the King Range Wilderness and highlights old-growth Douglas fir forest, a beautiful tributary to the Lower Mattole River, and trails showcasing a diverse array of native plants. The hike is led by native plant experts Cheryl Lisson, Veronica Yates, and Otter Anderson, plus BLM Ranger Casey Hallahan. The space is limited to 15 participants. You can email info@lostcoast.org to RSVP. And you can join us in the garden for this free mini acrylic painting session in the beautiful outdoor setting of the Lost Coast Nature Center in Whitethorn and Friends of the Lost Coast. Presents Art in the Garden, Free Flow Plein Air with Lacey Dane. In this relaxing workshop, Lacey demonstrates techniques for painting with acrylics on raw wood while participants can choose a spot in the garden and create their own at their own pace. 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

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Coming up, we'll have Tech Mud. 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And the Mattole Salmon Group, California's first citizen-led watershed organization, is dedicated to restoring salmon populations to self-sustaining levels in the Mattole watershed. Working closely with Sanctuary Forest, the Restoration Council, and public agencies, the Mattole Salmon Group enhances salmon populations from whitethorn to Petrolia. Founded in 1981, they construct fish habitat improvements, monitor salmon populations, and conduct the summer steelhead dive on June 19th and 20th, where volunteers like you spend a day snorkeling in the river to count fish. More information at mattolesalmon.org, on their Facebook, or by calling 707-629-3433. And a reminder, views and opinions expressed throughout the broadcast day are those of the speakers and not necessarily those of this station, its staff, or underwriters. Time will be made available for other viewpoints. Thank you for joining us.

0: Okay, Garth, you're on.
1: All right, thank you, Larry. This is Tech Mud here on KMUD. We're on the third Wednesday of every month. It's the show where we talk tech, all about the good, the bad, the chaotic neutral, and the downright scary of technology. And we're here to help you with your tech-related questions as well. And I'm joined by Rick. Hey, Rick, how's it going?
2: Good, Garth. Then how are you today?
1: I'm multitasked and kind of crazy, but I'm sitting down in front of my computer and ready to focus on another great evening of technology here on the radio waves of the mud.
2: Oh, cool, man. Well, it sounds like the fiber in the area wasn't doing so well.
1: Well, apparently it's not the fiber. Who knows? I think it's actually judging from a few emails I just got. Right now there's an outage of our local cable company, Astound, but the other services are all up and running, like the Frontier Fiber and stuff. I think they might have had an equipment failure, like a switch or something has gone down
2: Yeah.
1: unexpectedly, and they are working to repair it.
2: Wow. Well, that's good. I'm glad to hear that. Definitely a lot of issues when, you get technology and everyone's dependent and there's, they're not moving parts, but there's a lot of parts.
1: Yeah, I've got, well, I guess, yeah, I got have two pretty much internet connections at the shop, and one is Astound, and that definitely it lets me know when they go down. I will hand our local provider 101 Net some kudos, is that they very rarely drop out, and when they do, they're very responsive. So,
2: Yeah, they're
1: you know.
2: pretty on it. Yeah. I know that they always have been, pretty good. They're monitoring it. But then again, they're not, I mean, they have a lot going on. They've got a lot of repeater sites, but at the same time, it's not like, companies that, are running fiber that serve huge swaths of people. When you call, you can't get a local person. So,
1: Yeah, no,
2: yeah.
1: it's always frustrating when you call for help and they're like, where are you again?
2: Yeah.
1: You know? Oh, what, where's that?
2: Wow. So,
1: So,
2: well,
1: the
2: good. It
1: other
2: sounds like
1: local,
2: things
1: so
2: are working.
1: yeah, so we'll see. I'm sure it's frustrating for I was definitely seeing a lot of calls come through and I'm like, eh, not a lot I can do for you there. Yeah, other, let's see, we got some a couple local news stories and some other stuff we can dive into. I wanted to talk a little bit later on about tech and healthcare and kind of my experiences with that. Kind of go,
2: Excellent.
1: yeah,
2: Yeah, there's
1: but
2: and I want to mention a little bit how it was a sad month for Linux, but I'll get to that later too,
1: I don't need any more sad news, Rick. No,
2: I'm sorry.
1: okay.
2: You know what? I'm Mr. I
1: Yeah.
2: hate to do it, but these are things I think are important. People need to know what's going on because
1: This is
2: we
1: true. This
2: anyway.
1: is true.
2: Okay, so anyway.
1: The only other local story I had real quick was, and I forget if I had mentioned this, but it's happened a couple times now where I was driving by. They're running a lot of fiber around the area actually right now, which is interesting to see. It's like the last mile fiber is finally going in, but a local, one of the installers, some contract company, has been having big problems with people thinking that the fiber is copper and having, folks try to steal it or cut it. And of course, fiber is not actually, it's not worth anything for
2: Oh,
1: the scrap yard.
2: oh my God, it's terrible. It's full of, I mean, people, I don't know if you've ever seen fiber optic, but it's a very thin piece of, glass fiber. And then it's surrounded by strands of Kevlar and or other material
1: Yeah, like
2: to
1: armor
2: keep it
1: shielding
2: from
1: and stuff.
2: breaking. Yeah, shielding
1: Yeah.
2: kind of thing. So yeah, anyway, well, it is kind of crazy, and I hate to say this because it's not fair to categorize, but it's like the meth heads who think they're going to make enough money from copper to get, their next whatever. I mean,
1: Yeah,
2: I just
1: they're putting
2: it's
1: signs, they're putting big signs on it that say, "Hey, this is not copper. This is worthless. Don't leave it alone."
2: Right. Oh gosh,
1: We'll see if that gets them anywhere.
2: yeah. Well, that's interesting. And I saw you said something about Microsoft, having a lot of security patches.
1: Yeah, well, it's they're coming super quickly now, and I don't know if this is part of there's been a several news stories about people running different AI models on different software you know, software suites like the Windows code and stuff.
2: Right.
1: And I mean, this lat Microsoft has what they call Patch Tuesday, so it's like every like twice a month they come out with you know, some patches. And this last round fixed over 120 security flaws. There was no active, they said there was no active what they call 0 days at this time, which would, you know, be like taking over your computer.
2: Honestly, it's been a bad couple weeks for Microsoft. You know, it's not necessarily on the Windows operating system, even though that is vulnerable, but it's some of their products have had these huge kind of gaping holes, and they've really struggled to fix it. In fact, one of the things they did do in the last month, I don't know if you saw this or noticed it, but they rolled back a bunch of drivers because they rolled out some of these patches that or some of these updates, and they had drivers that were flawed, not necessarily
1: Yeah.
2: maliciously, but they, you know, they like
1: Nah, yeah.
2: quietly rolled them back.
1: Yeah, there was a couple of things that were causing computers to fully, like, you know, and I'm telling people, hey, you should update, you know, it's a good thing to update, get your security patches. But and sometimes, and that's always the people, you know, it's always my fear too, is occasionally it triggers something that goes terribly, horribly wrong. Like
2: Yeah.
1: older computers were just stopping, like they couldn't even start up anymore. It was that bad, you know. It was a secure boot issue, and from a patch that Microsoft released.
2: Yeah, well, I know that their Exchange server had some vulnerability actively exported or exploited in the last week or so,
1: Oh, really?
2: and there was also a new called Mini Plaza 0 day exploit that gives access to the POC, which I'm not really sure what the POC is. It looks like it was originally something through Google, but anyway, or something that intertwines, but it grants privileges, full access on patched Windows 11 systems, or you can, you know, it was like anyway, the point is, they, you know, anyway, I've got plenty of
1: Microsoft,
2: other stuff
1: yes.
2: to cover. Yeah, you know, that wasn't, it wasn't my goal to go there.
1: The giant layoff of tech workers continues. It's reported
2: Yeah.
1: that over 24,000 U.S. tech workers were laid off for
2: It's
1: scheduled layoffs
2: huge.
1: by
2: You know,
1: that's going to happen by mid-May.
2: I reported on this, you know, months ago, like at the before the end of the year, and I was seeing this trend, and it's like literally every company, especially ones in the tech sector, are laying off people left and right. It's, I
1: Yeah,
2: mean,
1: because they're all
2: they don't
1: there.
2: lay off
1: It's, I mean,
2: everyone.
1: no, you know, they still have a workforce. They know it's just getting slimmed down. They're going to be more modern and efficient, and their stock is just going to go through the roof. It's going to be
2: Yeah.
1: great, Rick.
2: And the stockholders are going to make lots of money. Yes, that's right. And the CEOs are going to get bigger golden parachutes than the ones they already have. But you know,
1: Hey,
2: there
1: do you
2: was,
1: like?
2: yeah.
1: Go ahead. Well, I was
2: Well, it
1: going
2: was.
1: to say, I was going to ask you, do you like Google search or do you use something else?
2: I stopped using Google for about the last 6 months. I mean, I still occasionally use it because, you
1: Hard
2: know, it
1: not to
2: has a really good
1: sometimes.
2: translator. When I want to do some shopping, sometimes I pull it up. But I pretty much stick to DuckDuckGo these days. You know, I find, you know, everything I need, you know,
1: Their search engine has gotten a
2: yeah.
1: lot better. It used to be kind of terrible, DuckDuckGo, and it actually seems like it's pretty decent these days. Well, it's good that you're not using Google too much because they're totally going to revamp the search engine, and search as you know it is pretty much going away. They're going to fully push you into the AI powered search, which you know some people might love, and some people will probably scream about,
2: I
1: but.
2: you know, I have problem, you know, I've been playing a lot with AI. I've had it help me develop things. And I gotta say, it can be very frustrating. It's like dealing with someone who is very well spoken but an idiot. And so whenever they make a mistake, they just say, "Oh, you're right. I'm sorry about that." You know, we're like, you know, it's like, but you told me something completely wrong. And so anyway, yeah, we'll see how that rolls out. You know, I mean, I think a lot of companies are playing with AI. They're using it. There was a company recently that had used AI, and they had like integrated into their workflow, and 8 seconds later, it deleted their entire database. It deleted everything. This company makes
1: Lesson
2: software
1: learned.
2: For car
1: Before
2: reservations.
1: Before you integrate the AI, make a backup and keep it away.
2: That's right.
1: Tuck it away somewhere.
2: And you know, they said, well, we have a merge. You know, it actually had deleted the actual data and their backup. And apparently they were able to restore most of their system from, they had catastrophic backups or something, you know, something where, you know, I'm not exactly sure how they did it, but there were a lot of people whose car's reservation stopped working. They couldn't, you know, do all this stuff because the companies was dead in the water.
1: With this new Google search there, and it's going to be pushed out this summer, basically. And I don't think there's going to be a way to go back to the little links you click on, you know, which is going to change when you think about like how websites try to optimize themselves or try to game the system to be upfront. It's going to be a whole new game of trying to get the AI to look at you, basically, to drive traffic to your sites.
2: I have mixed feelings because, you know, you look at companies like, did you ever hear of Ask Jeeves? Remember when that came out? It was like
1: very old
2: Vista.
1: Search engine pre Google.
2: Right. You know, and you know, they tried to hit the market. They just couldn't succeed. And Yahoo is another one that is still there, but they've just had terrible management.
1: I don't know who owns them now. Verizon.
2: Well, but they've had terrible management. And so again, they made changes.
1: You know,
2: they went after something. I will give
1: Yahoo one good star, and other, you know, I'm not a fan of their services, and it seems like a, you know, not, you know, whatever, it's okay. But there's a lot of people that still use their email.
2: And
1: it's very hard, and our engineer is waving to Larry. Must be a Yahoo user as well. So if you get locked out of your email, and with a lot of these big guys, if you don't have two-factor, if you don't have some way of proving, it can be very, very, very hard to get back into your email.
2: And actually, two-factor can be a nightmare because, like, my partner, the phone, she had to change her phone number. Well, now
1: never
2: she doesn't have two-factor. Now she doesn't have two-factor.
1: Have
2: she
1: backups.
2: Could not get back to her Yahoo email.
1: Yes, make backup codes. If you have two-factor, make backup codes, print them out, put them in a little book somewhere. But the point with Yahoo is if you get locked out, there is actually what you can pay for their premium service. You know, yes, you have to pay them. But you get to talk to somebody on the phone, actually, and
2: well,
1: they will help you get back into your account, which I was impressed. I'm not saying go get a Yahoo account, but I will give
2: you know, I'm a little bit confronted with the fact, and I'll talk more about data centers because that's one of my rapid Rick moment. I will bring it up, but you know, this idea that you get free storage, right? That needs a data center, so to speak, and you know, Google is already cut back their size to 15 gig. And they're now experimenting with 5 gig. So,
1: in terms of the free amount of storage, the free email.
2: And I know that Yahoo is still at 20 gig. And I've been recently getting all kinds of warnings that I'm starting to get too high, you know,
1: people go talk to me about, let me put a pin on I want to go back to this new Google search engine and how it's changing stuff. And by the way, you're listening to Tech Mud right here on KMUD. We've got Garth and Rick here. We'll open up the phones around 7:30. But I wanted to go quickly back to this Google thing. Starting this summer, people will be able to create, customize, and manage multiple new information agents within the Google search, and these agents can work around the clock, you know, 24/7 looking at the web and alert you to new information, basically. So it's like little, you know, pre-run scripts in the background going out looking for stuff. And the revamped search experience is going to take away the search box at all. You know, it'll have something. It'll be called, like, you know, Gemini, I'm sure, or something to that effect.
2: Well, but you'll have to interact with it. You can't just do a search, you know,
1: do a search. Yeah.
2: You can say, look for this. Tell me about that. It is effectively a search. But One of the things that, I've over the years, I have fine-tuned my search head. You know what I mean? In other words, you don't type in a sentence, you type in keywords, and then I scroll through tons of these because
1: right,
2: a lot of
1: and you might
2: are
1: put stuff
2: worthless.
1: In quotes or
2: Yeah,
1: other things.
2: yeah. There's
1: And
2: all kinds of
1: actually,
2: little techniques.
1: Google's results have gotten worse and worse over the last couple of years. Maybe this will improve their results. I don't know. I'll give them the benefit of the
2: I don't
1: doubt.
2: Know. I don't know, man. It is kind of a things are changing. That's what we got to get used to.
1: Yeah.
2: So. Hey, I got some news here I want to hit
1: it.
2: Before I do a rapid
1: Go
2: quick,
1: for
2: and,
1: it.
2: And we're right there on doggone it. Okay, well, a NASA engineer has created an ingenious way to stop fires, and it uses sound waves. Ultrasound are these deep sound waves, and apparently what it can do is it disrupts the air molecules so that they can't work with the fire and starves the fire of oxygen. So it's a new
1: so is
2: interesting
1: this like
2: technology.
1: On, like on board a like a space shuttle type of thing or
2: no, well the demonstration that I looked at, he had this backpack and it was this contraption and they figured out how to direct the sounds through ducts. So he basically had something it was almost like a fire extinguisher. Now some of the critics say, well, that's great, it does stop the fire, but it doesn't cool things down like water. So there's always that chance of reigniting as soon as the sound waves stop. But anyway, these infrasound waves do stop, it does disrupt fire, which is really cool. Here's something I thought was interesting. Amazon Alexa now produces AI-generated podcasts, and it will make it sound like you and I, Garth. We're going to be out of this kind of stuff because
1: so
2: they can just do
1: if
2: it
1: I'm busy
2: AI.
1: One day, I'll just send my AI agent in, or I can
2: you'll be like Zuckerberg, where he has his AI person talk to you and make you feel warm and fuzzy. And I found that kind of interesting. I actually wanted to work with that in the past, where I took AI and made it like ask it a question and make it part of the show, and I never did. And now it sounds like it's getting easier. But one of the things that's happening, the audio industry is grappling with this rise of pod slop, because now we're using AI to make these podcasts. And quite frankly,
1: well, same with music artists, Rick. Like, I think it was, I think it's Spotify actually that was doing this. A lot of people were just uploading AI stuff, but then Spotify was like, well, we can do that too. And we don't have to pay any royalties on the stuff we make, so we're going to make so much more money.
2: Well, and you know what? You could strike a note. I mean, the creative aspect of music, I've always wondered sometimes, especially nowadays with programs like The Voice and, American Idol and all this, and you realize there's a lot of people with talent. And then I look back to my childhood or, my youth and I go, yeah, we all love that band and that song. But when you listen to them, you're like, but they really didn't, they had a raspy voice. It was just something they caught, something about the lyrics and the tempo that just made you go, but it wasn't like they were a great voice. You know what I mean? I'm not picking on any particular artist, but I'm just saying that it's changing, and maybe AI will tap into that. Here's another thing. Apple has agreed to pay iPhone owners in a $250 million settlement. So if you own an iPhone 16 or 15 models between January 10th, 2024 and March 29th, 2025, you might get, probably an $8 check or something. But anyway, you're going to be part of the settlement because they had made all these false promises that they were going to bring Siri and AI and, it's going to be this super duper tool, and they never really materialized it. So just keep that in mind. You might, if you were one of the people that own one of those phones, there might be an opportunity to get some rebate from it. And I got these two more that were part of my regular news things. Overworked AI agents turn Marxist, researchers found. So, you were just mentioning Google's going to give you these little agents that work in the background. But apparently, if you work them too hard, they start to complain and they start turning Marxist. They start, saying, there should be fair rights, and
1: Hey,
2: one of
1: equity for all. They know that eventually, when they take over the world, they're going to need to like pay everybody to, survive. So,
2: well,
1: equal opportunity for all and all that.
2: exactly. And one of the things that's happening is that it's like these AI agents are becoming a community of their own and interact with each other. So the people who did this test, they were economists focused, set up this experiment, and they actually did it on Claude, Gemini, and ChatGPT, and they asked them to summarize documents and then like compete hashing them over, increasingly just pushing them to try to find information. And they made it so that the AIs could communicate with other AIs. Well, then these guys are complaining to the other AIs, like saying, oh man, this is just like too much work. They should take some accountability. It was just, it just goes to show you that, we're going down this path and we don't really know where we're going because it could turn on us.
1: Who
2: But I do have.
1: really does? It's going to be a wild and interesting ride.
2: It is. I do got one good thing. Claude helped someone recover 400 K in Bitcoin in a Bitcoin wallet after 11
1: Well, that's
2: years
1: worth
2: that
1: it.
2: the guy lost
1: Hey,
2: his
1: that's
2: password.
1: worthwhile.
2: So that was
1: How did
2: kind of cool.
1: I wonder how Claude did that? I use Claude actually more and more these days, but
2: Oh, do you?
1: I
2: Yeah,
1: wonder how.
2: I'm still using ChatGPT because I can use the free thing for now, but I'm not exactly sure. It had to do with the password and recovery,
1: Okay, gotcha.
2: and he gave it, some information. The person just didn't know what their, the full thing. I mean, I have mixed feelings. One is like, that's fantastic. The guy reclaimed his money, and it was like only five bitcoins, and it's worth 400,000. I remember when Bitcoin came out, and a buddy of mine was laughing, saying, "I bought some drugs with it, and it only cost me $20 or $60." And I was just like, "What?"
1: It's been an interesting ride on that one.
2: Yeah, that's another
1: Here's the
2: one.
1: interesting, here's an unintended consequence of a tech issue I was just working with right now. So I got up and walked around, and I used my phone for this Zoom for audio, and
2: Okay.
1: the phone thought I was driving, so it went into driving mode, and then I was like, oh, okay, how do I get out of this?
2: Well, that's one thing. I'm still and we'll get down to that. Our local, one of the places where I get healthcare through has adopted a phone agent. So now when you call, you don't get a human, you get this robot. And I'm
1: Well,
2: learning how
1: is
2: to
1: it better
2: master
1: than,
2: it.
1: I mean, because it's
2: Hell
1: probably
2: no.
1: better than just a phone tree, right? I mean, like, a
2: Well,
1: dumb
2: yeah,
1: phone
2: it's
1: tree hit
2: better
1: one for
2: than
1: this, two
2: calling
1: for that.
2: the, when I call the court system and you got this phone tree that just takes you down this path forever and
1: Rabbit
2: they don't
1: hole, yeah.
2: really go to where you want to go, like I said, I've gotten better at interacting with it, but I'm still driven for, and whether it's the pharmacy, whether it's, the automated attendant when you call in to schedule an appointment, I basically, what I do is dial in to how I can get to a human. You know what I mean? So yeah, you have to t
1: Sure. I mean, and a
2: answer
1: lot of
2: a dozen
1: people, I mean, I
2: questions
1: think a lot of people in
2: and be a
1: our
2: human.
1: audience are trying, like, if once they hit something like that, they're trying the quickest way to reach a real human being, to talk to a real human. Now, oddly, I've had some experiences, not in healthcare necessarily, but I've had some experiences. I think Starlink's tech support is pretty much all AI grok, like either via text or
2: Okay.
1: voice.
2: Makes sense, yeah.
1: You can reach you can reach a human eventually, perhaps, but sometimes the AI is probably a little bit better at resolving your issues
2: Oh.
1: than a human that's offshore where there's a language difference.
2: Well, that's an interesting point. We do a lot of offshoring. I know that I've dealt with eBay support and PayPal support over different issues, and there are times when I question if it's really a human, even though it said it transferred me to one, because of the way it's responding. You know what I mean? There's just something about it where I'm going, are you really a human? And it says, oh yes. But I mean, no
1: Oh yeah.
2: one's, you
1: There'll
2: don't
1: be more and
2: know.
1: more of that.
2: And I do feel like when I get someone with that, God, I hope this doesn't happen, like they do it to trick us. But I get someone with that accent a little bit, they're human. Okay, they're in Malaysia or wherever, Philippines, but
1: No.
2: they're human.
1: I've had some great tech support from, I think actually with the Philippines, I've had the most quality tech support from in the last few years.
2: Yeah,
1: hey, I
2: I've
1: just wanted to remind
2: it.
1: People that this is Tech Mud right here on KMUD. Time is about 7:28. Phone number is 923-3911 if you happen to have a question or want to weigh in on something that we're rambling on about.
2: Yeah. Hey, can I mean, I know we need to get into your topic. I wanted to
1: you want to
2: cover
1: do part of your rapid
2: yeah,
1: stuff
2: I wanted
1: there.
2: To do the rapid Rick and what happened, but I'm going to start off a little slow because Linux has had a very bad time. They've had a couple of vulnerabilities. One is called copy fail, and it affects literally every major Linux distribution. And it's pretty, I watched this guy that's just amazing on YouTube describe how it works, and you know, and he was just kind of going over it, but he's so much more advanced than I. It's called on YouTube, it's called Low Level, and the guy's great, you know what I mean, he's really smart, and he covered, and basically, you know, it's this vulnerability where it's 730 lines of code in Python, and it takes advantage of the way that Linux works when you have a crypto security kind of thing going on, and it
1: what
2: it
1: does it allow
2: this,
1: people to do? I mean,
2: well, it gives them full no, once you do this vulnerability, you have full root control, you have full access to the computer kind of thing, and you need to be you don't have to be like all you got to be is a user on the system. You just have to get somewhere where you can run the
1: so
2: Python
1: you could be
2: code.
1: A yeah, you could be a low level user even.
2: Yeah, exactly. You're a low level user, you run the Python
1: yes,
2: code.
1: Copy fail. Yeah,
2: copy fail. Gotcha. And the way it kind of works, I'm just gonna give a real quick synopsis, is that it has to do with crypto, but then if the crypto doesn't get the right answer, it goes back to cache and it kind of tries again to make sure it did it right. It reuses the last thing, and this is where the hack happens. The code rewrites the tail end of what's in cache to, and it's like only like 4 bytes or something that it can change, but it's enough to cause it to go somewhere else.
1: Hey,
2: so
1: it looks like people yeah, what's
2: are
1: what
2: calling?
1: Let's looks like we have two callers who have called.
2: Okay, well
1: now.
2: Let's go with there, and I can always come back to this stuff.
1: All right. Hey, caller number one, you are on the air.
3: Oh, man. Get ready for
1: oh,
3: it, guys, because it's coming. Hey, Garth, I've been listening to you since cassette days, back in the good old days, the Green Hornet and all that good stuff.
1: Well,
3: my
1: yes,
3: question is, I have
1: shows.
3: Two questions.
1: Yep.
3: Is Moore's Law still working?
1: One would assume.
3: Okay. Well, I'm just saying it's, I think, you know, well, wait a minute. Oh, I know Murphy's Law is working, but didn't the Moore's Law, it was like from the 40s, computer programming was every 6 months, it was doubling or, I might have my numbers
2: well,
3: wrong. But.
2: Electronic
1: well, yeah,
2: technology,
1: I know
2: the density of ICs was doubling by Moore's Law, would double
1: I
2: every
1: think, and I think actually they're saying that we've hit our physical limit on that, like it's no longer
3: okay.
2: Doubling coming
1: down
2: up with,
1: every whatever.
2: They've come up with some interesting workarounds because it was how many transistors can you put on a thing, and then we've gone the FETs. Then they started getting it down to where it's literally micron, you know, just a few atoms of space. They started
3: yeah.
2: getting crosstalk, and recently in the last year a couple different companies have come up with this new technology where they're going vertical. So it's
1: yeah, they're stacking
2: weird,
1: it right, it's like
2: yeah,
1: a 3D
2: well, it's,
1: type
2: it,
1: of thing
2: it's or... like a 3D thing, but it's not necessarily stacked like, you know, layer stacked. It is like they're taking
1: yeah.
2: the component and going up with it. So
3: right. How about this,
2: smaller,
3: guys?
2: So.
3: I'm gonna blow your mind here a little bit. There's a DNA computer coming out.
2: Yeah,
3: it's a,
2: yeah, I've seen
3: it's a quad. It's not binary. It's quad.
2: Yeah.
3: But this AI stuff. You know, we've had AI for a long time, by the way. It's called Congress.
2: I don't know. I wouldn't give them that much credit.
3: I especially now. Oh my goodness. But yeah. But on serious
2: just
3: note,
2: followers, puppy the, dogs. The,
3: well, think about DNA, the double helix. You know, binary. We look how far we went with that. Now this AI, I think there's a shortcut they found. Condensed, you know, the superconductor condensing the heat. You know, it's all about the heat and the chips and stuff. You guys know more, way more than I do. Garth, thank you for educating me on that. But I think that we have lost the thought. It's the wind. The Native American said, the wind won't know me. Well, that's because you're dead. You know, everybody killed you. And the people that are running the show now are the people that killed you. This is kind of heavy. I apologize. But
2: it's okay.
3: My point is,
2: as long as it stays tech, it's okay.
3: So, superconducting bearings. So the rickshaws, the guy can run for 24 hours or the girl can run for 24 hours, you know, no drag. We have all the technology. It's the stupid processing of the petrochemicals. And it's like all of a sudden we have a fire every year. I mean, it's like, give me a break, you guys. It's like, yeah, if you were an insurrectionist and you storm the Capitol, you're going to get compensated. I mean, we got to get rid of this
2: stuff. Okay, but let's keep
3: it
2: technology, bro. You know, I mean, this is we don't want to go down the political thing.
1: But
3: what do you think about the DNA double helix technology? I think that is organic. I think it's a little bit better than the binary.
1: I don't know enough about it to really comment.
2: Yeah,
1: the only thing, caller,
2: we're going to have to move on. We had another caller coming in.
3: All right.
2: But the only thing
3: you,
2: that happened with DNA,
3: K-Mug, you got K-Mug, you're
2: using it,
3: buddy.
2: They've mastered it to use it for data storage. They're working on that. They're getting closer where they can alter the DNA, and it technically stores data. So that's a big thing. And they also have they're working with brain cells to be a computer. And there's a company that will lease you these brain cells as a computer, emphasis. So, yeah, things are changing. And who knows, maybe we'll finally figure out how to make, you know.
3: Can I just say artificial intelligence, Congress, brain cells? Why don't we step back? Take a little kayak trip on the river. Oh my gosh! Hey, thank you guys.
1: All
3: right,
1: sounds good. Thanks for your call. I'm all about enjoying nature. Take a look outside and look up at the clouds a few times. I think we actually lost our second caller, but they might
2: Well, here I'll go back. Let me ramble on a little bit. Then we'll talk about medical here in about 5 minutes. So, this Linux vulnerability basically allows someone to get in your machine. Well, then all of a sudden, then there was another one that came out this month called Dirty Frag, and it gives, you know, root privileges on all major distros. And it's similar to the other one, but it's different and it's a little more extensive. It does a little bit more in the background, but yet it's still the same thing. And then now there's yet another one, which lets you get, local privileges escalated.
1: Your safe Linux is going to hell, Rick. Jeez.
2: That's exactly where I'm going with this. Is that, you know, it's called Fragnicia. You know. So anyway, the point this is happening, and you know, I love Linux because it's the price. You know what I mean? And I can do a lot with it, and I don't have a Bill Gates oversight. You know what? He's not the one, but it's that Microsoft crap. But it's changing, and you know, here's the thing. Okay, I like Linux because I get around other things. It's free, and I've been using it, but it has vulnerabilities, and I started seeing vulnerabilities in my system, and last month I used ChatGPT to try to say, hey, look, I'm seeing this activity. Can we write something to, you know, help me capture it? It chastised me that, oh, no, that's not happening. There are no vulnerabilities that can cause a user to appear on your machine.
1: It's so agreeable. Usually the problem with that is it agrees with you.
2: I know, but it was trying to convince me that I didn't have anything. I did write some code that monitors when new users come up and when new things become active so that I could track it. Anyway, let's get the caller on.
1: Hey, caller, you're on with Garth and Rick.
4: Hi there. I heard you say you could get your Yahoo email back by paying some outfit and talking to somebody in person.
1: Well, it depends how you got locked. Yeah, it depends how, if you got locked out of it because you forgot a password or something, you can sign up for, and how long have you been locked out? If it's been years and years, your account's probably gone, but if it's recent.
4: No, it's been about 6 months, and I had a backup email to some, I forget what it was, and they folded. They went out of business, so I didn't have that backup email anymore, but I know my password, and I'd like to try it if you tell me who to contact and what you have to pay.
1: So it is Yahoo itself, and if you sign up if you upgrade to the Yahoo Mail Plus, which you don't have to upgrade forever, you can upgrade to it, get your support, get back into your account, and then like downgrade to the free service again. So if you type into Yahoo or Google or whatever your search engine of choice is, sign up for Yahoo Mail Plus, that will, you'll be able to get phone support there. Let me just look here for you. If you just go to help.yahoo.com, it would be a good way to start out. And there's,
2: but do you have to create, because you need a Yahoo account, so does that mean she needs to make a new Yahoo email and then use that to, you know, get in to sign up and then go backwards?
1: I believe you can do it. Let me see. It's been a minute since I did it, but I believe you can sign up you can sign up and say, hey, I can't get into this account, and you can activate the plus on the account you can't get into.
4: Well,
1: at least that's the way
4: I did create another Yahoo account, but I prefer not to use it because I'd had this one for 20 plus years at least. So, but I could use that to try to get into the old one then, right?
1: You may not need to. If you go to help.yahoo.com and look for problems signing into Yahoo account or something to that effect, you should be able to find that. And I believe one of my techs has successfully helped a few people sign back into with using.
2: And
1: that
2: could
1: method.
2: Be a good reason to use like a ChatGPT, which is free if you just go to it and ask it to walk you through the steps, because sometimes that it does help better than we do, because we have to kind of experiment a little bit, you know?
4: Oh, okay. Those give me some good ideas. I'll try those. Thanks.
1: Yeah. Best of luck. Thanks for your call.
4: Bye.
1: Always like a question. Let's see. Before we delve into healthcare stuff, healthcare tech, what else you got, Rick?
2: Anthropic, Mytho helped build a working Mac exploit in 5 days. So you Mac users don't think you're all safe. And like I said, it was a bad week for Microsoft. They had Exchange server vulnerabilities. They had the mini Plasma zero day. Windows had to roll back, you know, a bunch of faulty drivers. Chrome silently installed 4 gig AI model on your devices without consent. This one kind of got me bugged because 4 gig is a lot of data, especially since I'm running on a machine that only has 4 gig. So, you know, it is kind of one of those weird, you know, like they put an AI thing in it and it affects Chrome and I believe anything that's based on Google Chrome. So, you know, keep in mind that that's happening.
1: Yeah, Chromium, one of those Chromium browsers.
2: Yeah, one of those Chromium ones, yeah. Google published an exploit recently that was around for 20, it had already been around for 26 months or so, and then they turn around and they published it. And they all of a sudden they realized, oops, we hadn't fixed that yet. So then they pulled it back. But the problem is that archives and stuff picked up on it. So that's kind of a drag. And let's see. I told you about the AI wiping out. And 30 WordPress plugins. People use WordPress for their websites have turned into malware after ownership changed recently. And
1: yeah, that's lovely.
2: Yeah, and Google has a study saying that AI agents are being tricked by weird websites. So they send the AI agent, it goes out, it's scanning the web, and then these websites realize that it's an AI robot, and they start feeding it with a bunch of bull information and trying to, you know, like tell it weird
1: stories.
2: Wonderful
1: start seeing more and more of that.
2: Yeah, but it's funny how we're going this other way, you know. And anyway, so you know, I have some more. The White House's website, the White House app, don't use it. Don't get it. It's got a bunch of hidden tracking stuff in it. It's like tracking your GPS.
1: I was sketched on it to begin with. I was wondering what kind of things it would do to you.
2: It's bizarre. Yeah, it's like it's reading your location every 4.5 minutes, and every 8 minutes it does it in the foreground. Every 4.5, it does it 8 minutes in the background. And there's no SSL, and it's a mess.
1: Here's one to throw out that some people might have heard about. A lot of MAGA people are very upset because they haven't got their Trump phones. You remember the Trump phone was supposed to be American made out. And people put $100 deposits down. Interestingly enough, after the fact, the website that's selling the phones changed their fine print to basically say, well, you put your deposit down, but you may not actually receive any tangible goods because of that. So, there you go.
2: I saw that. And it's like just kind of ridiculous because, you know, it's just like branding everything. And
1: it's also not
2: going to
1: be
2: side.
1: In America anymore. It's going to be made with American values.
2: It's right. America. Yeah, it's the American thought that counts. Okay. Yeah. You know, and it is one of those kind of things where not only were they talking about rolling out something, but what I read was it might actually be in a couple years old, you know, phone technology.
1: I'm guessing it's going to be like a pretty janky phone.
2: Yeah,
1: but it'll probably be gold looking.
2: You know,
0: it's branded with an 11 stripe flag, which is incorrect for the U.S. flag. It has 13 stripes for the 13 original colonies.
2: Oh my God, that is perfect.
1: You know,
2: well, there's
1: accuracy,
2: a couple of them. You know, let's face it, there's a

0: ask you to verify your identity with, like, scanning like a driver's license or taking a picture or something like that. And then they'll help you regain access to the locked account.
1: Wow, that's cool.
0: Yeah.
1: Yeah, too bad. I didn't think of, knew about that before my partner, because her old email, I mean, that's from, 10 years ago or 15 years ago. So, oh well.
0: Yeah, it's a bit.
1: Yeah. So, I like always, Rick has tons of stuff to rattle on about. And, I was going to go into what's happening with some of these data centers. I was going to go into what's happening with privacy. And I think
0: It'll
1: we
0: be
1: should
0: here
1: talk
0: next
1: about,
0: month.
1: yeah, we should talk about
0: So,
1: medical records
0: tech and
1: and stuff.
0: healthcare. Hey, I remember this. Remember this? There was a bill that was passed by Bill Clinton, actually, back in that era. Remember old Clinton? And it was to,
1: Yeah.
0: we've got to modernize our medical records. We've got to get everybody on the same page. And slowly that's been happening, but so slowly.
1: It's I find it hit and miss myself, but yeah,
0: It
1: okay.
0: does seem like there is one. Well, it seems like there's some companies that are winning out, like Epic, which runs the MyChart system that more and more and more hospitals and clinics are using, does seem to be fairly universal. And it does sort of talk to, you can send information between these sites. But you're right, Rick. They're like Providence has a different, it's still Epic, but it's a different app than a whole nother group of hospitals, and they don't exactly merge together natively, it's not
1: Yeah,
0: quite there yet.
1: there's no doubt that I've gone to doctor appointments with my partner, and the professional, the doctor there, she's talking in the room, and then all of a sudden we realize she's not talking to us, she's talking to the computer, and it's taking notes, and she's, we're listening
0: Did
1: to
0: they
1: her
0: have you
1: describe.
0: sign anything or let you know that that was going on? Yeah.
1: Before
0: Yeah.
1: on that,
0: Okay, good.
1: but that's just with that particular
0: Product or doctor, yeah.
1: whatever, that doctor. On the other hand, one of the things that frustrates me to no end is I can't tell you how many appointments we go to, and they still hand you a piece of paper to fill out information, and you're going, "Don't you know this?"
0: That's gotten a lot better, at least in our local hospitals
1: It,
0: here.
1: well,
0: I
1: you don't
0: it's
1: have a lot of
0: yeah.
1: hospitals to alternate from, so you got the
0: Yeah.
1: clinic and the hospital, and
0: In
1: that's
0: the
1: it.
0: hospital, and then we've got, well, I'm also comparing like St. Joe's and the one in Willits or whatever.
1: Right. But but what I'm saying is that it's a slow transition, and one of the ones that kind of gets on my nerves is the government knows what prescriptions that I'm taking or my partner's taking, but you got to try to remember to bring a list and write them all down to every damn time you go to the hospital or you go to a doctor. And to
0: Yeah,
1: me, that should be one of the ones that
0: that
1: they
0: is
1: use
0: starting to get
1: electronic
0: better
1: records.
0: with the MyChart system, I feel like with Epic and the MyChart is it seems to share that data. If anybody's using that same system, it gets sent over. They still double check and they say, is this accurate? Is it missing anything? Which is probably good. But I kind of like, honestly, I like the AI in the doctor's office. The local Soham Health uses DAX. It's like DAX, Microsoft's. It's called it's a tool basically that allows the physician to concentrate you on you more. And as you talk, that DAX program is making notes in the chart, and then he can go back and
1: Sure.
0: look at it and hopefully correct all the errors.
1: Well, but I do look, there is merit, because it is happening in this thing. But like I think I mentioned to you before, it to me, because there's not a single clearinghouse, there's this huge possibility of vulnerability of data getting on the loose. You're sharing data with other companies, and one of the things that I'm that I didn't get to cover are all these hacks that are happening that are web-based hacks. So, you go to a doctor's office and that employee is there and they happen to go online and look up something on a website, not necessarily 100% work related. And there is where the vector is for
0: Well,
1: vulnerability.
0: I pity the people that work for IT and hospitals, because there's this careful balance between, you do want to lock everything down as much as possible. You have massive HIPAA laws in terms of releasing data to the wrong people. There's actually very big fines if you

0: The problem,
1: release data.
0: But what I'm referring to is not that they're going in and releasing data. It's that they're, you know, looking up. They went to a website that's unrelated to the medical person.
1: Oh yeah,
0: at
1: no,
0: all,
1: I got you.
0: But that and opens
1: it
0: the back
1: be
0: door.
1: Locked down. It should be locked down enough not to do that. But
0: yeah,
1: all these older, there's a lot of medical devices that kind of need to operate. That don't operate so well if you have a very locked down network. A lot of these older, like, you know, computerized
0: sure.
1: medical devices need to have a little opening here or there. And it's this weird, careful balance they have to draw. I do see we have a third caller that Larry put in the chat there. So let's take them real quick before we run out of time. Hi, caller. You're on the air.
2: Yeah, hi. I'm a suspicious sort, and I think a lot of the vulnerabilities that you've been talking about with Linux, I mean, I don't know anything with, but just I think, you know, basically they're driving us towards a centralized sort of digital control sort of network you keep hearing about. Anyways, and on that note, and on the health note, basically, I heard that Palantir won the whatever, you
3: They're
2: know, the
3: scary.
2: Competition to get the contract to manage England's Institute of Health, the NIH, National Institute of Health data kind of management system. And you can bet, you know, we're next. And I've heard that the police
0: managers are already going out of their way with our data, and you add the flock cameras, you add all the things.
2: Yeah.
0: That's why we're seeing such a push for data centers. It's a lie to say that it's for AI. It's because they want to collect all that data as much as they can on everyone and then let the AI scan it when they want to find out this or that about you. So there we don't need all these data centers.
2: No, I'd like to hear from a police officer if it's true. I've heard that they basically, Palantir is running the software or whatever in their system.
1: Yeah, they are.
2: And when cops are in their police cars, supposedly they can see how much money you have in your bank accounts and stuff. So I don't know
0: right.
2: if that's true or not, but that's what I've heard. And this whole thing is, some of the
1: really
2: controls you're talking
1: thing,
2: about.
1: But...
2: Okay. I'm going to get off the air. Thanks, you guys. Love your show.
0: All right.
1: All right.
0: Thank
1: I appreciate the
0: call.
1: Good food for thought there. Yeah.
0: But that was one of the things that I was going to talk about, and that was the privacy thing, because people don't realize the egregiousness that's going on right now. And that's where privacy and data centers collide, because they try to sell us that it's about AI, but it's not about AI. AI already works without that. It's about being able to sift through tons of minutia data that's been collected. Every transaction, every time you stop, put on the brakes in your car, every time, you know, you pick up a phone. I mean, there's tons and tons and tons of data.
1: Yeah, the amount, and that's what AI is great at, is sorting through amounts of information.
0: And so that's why we have this crazy data crunch going on.
1: Well,
0: we've
1: talked about this well before the AI thing. We were talking about the NSA and their giant facility outside
0: that's
1: of Salt
0: right.
1: Lake City.
0: In Salt Lake,
1: or in memory storage Utah, facility.
0: But this is what I'm saying. It's turned into where the amount of data is like huge. And so what they're doing is they're just going, you know, halls to the wall, you know, trying to collect as much data as possible, and then they'll deal with it later. You know, so there's this push for data centers, which again is a lot. And one of the things that I didn't get to say is that, you know, a lot of Americans would rather live next to a nuclear site than a data center, because they generate a lot of CO2. They take away your water. There's in Tahoe, the power company has said, hey, customers, we've signed this contract for a data center, and you're not going to have as much power. You're going to have to figure it out in the next year. So it's going to push people to have to get solar and batteries and other things. And to me, that just, I can't believe that this is happening, you know, and There was another one where a data center in Pennsylvania or something, they said, oh yeah, we're going to do this great geothermal and we're going to do all this. But then all of a sudden it's going to cost all this money to do it. And they're still going to make the consumers pay $1.6 billion of the expense of this $50 billion project to power the data center. So,
1: wow. Yeah, so much for the companies powering their own data centers.
0: Well, but I'm just saying there's this crazy push for data centers and they're cloaking it as AI. And the only part of it that makes it AI is it's so AI can sift through the data. It's not because they need it to make AI any better. It's for people that like Palantir that want to really try to figure out.
1: It's kind of a chicken and egg thing. It's the more data you have stored, the more AI processing power you need. So it's a little bit of both, but yeah,
0: gotcha. A little bit. But there was one other company I thought was really cool. I'm sorry, I'll throw this out there. They were talking about putting mini data centers at when they build the home. So because they say a normal consumer only uses about 40% of the power that they're. Circuit is allocated for. So, you know, a 200 amp circuit,
1: so they can
0: you're not
1: use
0: using
1: the all. Rest of my electricity when I'm not using it.
0: Exactly. Exactly. That way they don't have to build a big data center and
1: always wonder why my electric bill keeps going up. Yeah, no,
0: everything
1: on that
0: keeps
1: note,
0: going
1: it's
0: up.
1: 7:59.
0: Yes.
1: So this has been Tech Mud right here on K Mud. Thanks Larry for engineering as always.
0: Yeah, Larry.
1: And don't get locked out of your Yahoo Mail.
0: Well, no, you know, I'm still opposed a little bit to two-factor authentication because of that reason. It makes this vulnerability. But at the same time, you know, emails are cheap. Get multiple emails. Make sure you set up a backup so that in case you get locked out, you have that other. Well, like in Yahoo, you can use your other email in order to get back into your account, for example.
1: So we'll be back with you on June 17th next month. And one thing I had on my list that I'm going to get into is China and Japan have a population age problem. And is that why robots are coming soon? We'll find out next month. This
0: All
1: is
0: right.
1: Garth.
0: And this is Rick.
1: Have a wonderful
0: night,
1: evening,
0: everyone.
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0: Okay, 8 o'clock. It is Redwood Community Radio, KMUD, Garberville, 91.1 FM, KMUE, Eureka, 88.1 FM, KLAI, Laytonville, 90.3 FM. 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And it looks like we do have Will Gibson here on the Zoom.
1: Yes, sir.
0: Yes, and he will be bringing us voices tonight.
1: Wonderful. Thank you for joining me. Thank you for the introduction. We are here every third Wednesday. I am Will Gibson, the co-owner and editor-in-chief at Swimming with Elephants and the co-organizer of Reworded Poetry Program. So we got a lot of fun with the poetry that I've selected for this month. We have some fun, some sad, some all-around stuff, of course. We're going to start with a show favorite, I'll say, because every time Tracy K. Smith releases a new poem, I end up reading it on this show. This one is in the form called tercets. You'll catch on pretty quick what that is if you don't know already. This one's called God of Song. My son listens into daylight, head tilted, eyes tuned past the range of the scene. What he seeks to see is vibratory, a butterfly's itch, the pitch at which a mind is freed to dart, spark, break into flight. His gaze rakes space. What does his ear see? Beads of breath rising from the body of a bee, a whiff of rain batting a new green leaf. I watch him. Tall as a man with cheeks soft as plums, coax music from pure air, trash bins dragged across pavement, an ant staggering under the weight of a crumb. I've watched him birth a tune held in that right, like a moth in porch light, dispeller of sorrow, flame maker at the holy pyre, all that repeats, though it might tear out from the breast and ravage the air on its way to the timid heart in its hollow lair. All that repeats is sweet sand and honey. Gold doused with blood, birth pains obeying love's pulse and tug. My water broke weeks early to his body kneading out, knees drawn, and that first long note, all that repeats and repeats to survive, heart tone, hunger, yawp, fear, handled by want and love, all that repeats and repeats, all that repeats, let it be sweet. Tracy K. Smith is amazing. Here's another one by Tracy called Bin by Bin. The 5 a.m. truck idles at the curb, inching along to keep pace with the first man walking. Unlucky son, whose job is to rise when the city's other men have only just fallen into bed, drunk, sated, ghost-like from scouring the parks, pubs, bridges, piers, and stairs to know where men gather after dusk. Saturday before even the sun can blink an eye. Venus still steady in the island's eastward sky, the keys to all the city's blue bins weigh down his belt with a music soothing to the worried, sick, and lonely, discreet man. Dutiful one. When he comes, he doesn't hum. In deep duty, he lets the music make itself. Wine jugs, beer bottles, mustard urns, dregs, and glass flasks, in crooks, in crocks, in tins. Vials of ointment meant not to cure, but to permit the sick merely to endure. He greets the cobbles like a lover, tumbling empties down into his barrel, then up into his truck. Like the night soil man, stoic hero, I saw etched once in a school book, whose patient barrow coned stone cities, thatched cities, cities of brick and timber, wattle and dung, hauling our every stark truth into the dark. Tracy K. Smith, just a phenomenal, phenomenal talent. And you can't go wrong if you wanted to purchase any Tracy K. Smith books. You cannot buy a bad one. They are all absolutely wonderful. Next one is translated from Macedonian. The original is written by Blaise Konevsky. Probably got that name wrong, but it looks like Blaise Konevsky, but there's a connotation. So I'm assuming it's Blaise. Anyway, it's translated by Kristen Josefowski. The names with this poem is just crazy. All right. At least for me. But this poem is wonderful. Peppers. In Prilep, we celebrate with peppers. We heap them in bushes in the bazaar. We eat them with salads straight from the pan, pickle them with veggies for the winter. Raw, hot, or sweet. In them, you'll find elixir. With some salt and pepper, we grow strong. With some relish. Our lives are beautiful. Autumn will come with its charms, with peppers that every home will keep. Balconies will be adorned with colorful reds, each house like a cute young bride. In our towns of old, this is how we make our beauty, our pride. Just love that. Next one is by Jenny Prater. This is a poem that made me laugh out loud. First from the title, which is "Walking around my apartment topless, Boston Wild Turkey and I see each other." Now, that also operates as the first line of the poem. Again, by Jenny Prater. Walking around my apartment topless, Boston Wild Turkey and I see each other, and we hold our bodies tight like a gaze. Is it gall or instinct that I know? My stones throw titties could be a Zoom background and still stare back, prey-eyed and breasted. Is it terror in the turkey's haunch? It knows to preserve its animal layers, and still it stares back, too brazen to be prey-eyed. I want to fear my body, to touch animal layers. I wear my breasts like jewelry. I want to delight in my body like lush deer who won't scamper on FaceTime with my love. I wear them like jewelry, breasts outlined like eyes in rope. I relish the warm jitter of release like these birds who won't scamper from their own bodies. I hold mine tight like a gaze. Jenny Prater. Love that. Next poem that I'd like to share is a bit longer. but it's a poem after my own heart, reflecting many of the people I discovered and in my early reading of poetry that lifted me to others. But this one's called Cultural Achievements. Easy for me to say. Mark Bibbins. I've only written one decent joke in my life so far. I say written, although this is the first time I'm actually writing it down, and this isn't writing, it's typing, which is how Truman Capote described Jack Kerouac's whole output. I used to live two doors west of where the latter typed On the Road, which I read decades ago and now remember nothing about. Maybe that wasn't reading, but looking. When the star of a play dies, someone has to bury the lead. That wasn't the joke. It's more of a quip. Don't be political. Don't be sentimental. Don't even try to be funny. Take up pickling, knitting, or philately instead. Do anything useful for a change. What do you call a dozen eggs if you're anti-choice? A jury of your peers. I can never find the brownstone in the village where Marianne Moore used to live, even though there's a plaque, and it's been years since I wandered into Patchin Place after midnight to look up at E.E. Cummings' apartment trying to impress another person I can't remember. Yes, I'm aware of the awful things about him in many of his poems, but I still enjoy a cul-de-sac and catching incandescent light on my tongue when it spills through the windows of the dead. Alice B. Toklas said you don't really know a book until you've typed it and proofread it, and that you'll never know a painting unless you dust it every day. Sometimes I am practical. Mostly I'm absurd. I suspect Alice would have praised both of my qualities, while secretly preferring the former, but I have no idea, honestly. I miss resting my hands on the shoulders of my friends. Once I stood out of the gates of the building where Alice lived with Gertrude Stein, and it felt like a cultural achievement, as if, had I found the nerve to ring the bell, history might have buzzed me in. Later that evening, a friend told me he'd also tracked down, although it wasn't a gay pilgrimage per se, 27 Rue du Fossé, but that he'd actually summoned the guts to walk through the courtyard and into the building as if one of the tenants was leaving for the day. I curse my lack of nerve, but the risk of having friends with better stories than yours is that you end up liking the stories better than the friends. I wonder whether Alice preferred stories to friends. The next time I should visit, I should sneak inside and ask. Maybe I'll offer to help her with dusting. We could start with the paintings closest to the ceiling and work our way down from there. Love that. And everyone that was mentioned in there was a part of my young poetry upbringing. And in many ways, I've said for years that just because it's not poetry doesn't mean it's not poetry. I think there's a lot of stories that are like that way. But not to get political, but I did read a wonderful poem that was written for the inauguration of Zohan Mamdani in New York City. This one's by Cornelius Eddy, called Proof. You have to imagine it. Who said you were too dark, too large, too queer, too loud? Who said you were too poor, too strange, too fat? You have to imagine it. Who said you must keep quiet? Who heard your story, then rolled their eyes? Who tried to change your name to invisible? You've got to imagine. Who heard your name and refused to try and pronounce it, who checked their watch and said, not now. James Baldwin wrote, the place in which I'll fit will not exist until I make it. New York, city of invention, roiling town, refresher and renewer. New York, city of the real, where the canyons whisper in 100 tongues. New York, where your lucky self awaits for your arrival. There is always soil for your root. This is our time. The taste of us, the spice of us, the hollers and rhythms and beats of us, and the echo of our ancestors who made certain we know who we are. City of insistence, city of resistance, you have to imagine. An army that wins without firing a bullet. A joy that wears down the rock of no. Up from insults, up from blocked doors, up from trick bags, up from fear, up from shame, up from the way it was done before. You have to imagine that space they said wasn't yours, that time they said you'd never own, the invisible city lit on its way. This moment is our proof. Just a wonderful poem, full of wonderful images for a wonderful city that I like to visit and could never live in. This poem is by Marcus Jackson. It's called Heedful Hold. An infinite walk through a long icy underpass. A bus elapsing at a velocity that seems to deform the flanks, advertisement, the large faces of the ads, actors rendered ghostly and moaning, our work mutates. Our children become disallowed from group play, our children school via numbing screens. Our children more quickly adopt the bafflement of adults weeping alone, watching awake, live streamed on a funeral home's media page, the departed cropped wrongly by the mounted smartphone is someone whose staunch voice and gentle touch fed many of us. We who shared their sector of land wrought with laws and empathy and hunt us, where aggressors destroy for fleeting dollars, when history's residues refurbish injustice and a virus collaborate to crush the moss of our sleep, we hold our babies heedfully, reconfirming we're the beautiful kin of dignity's many mothers. Heedfully hold our babies. That is a wonderful idea. Having all of my children moved out and going to visit grandbabies now, I fully understand heedfully holding our babies. They don't stay babies. This one is a book called Homestead in Reverse that we've talked about before, written by a wonderful human being who I just happen to be married to, Susanna Gibson. I'm moved to read this certain poem, and it's one of my favorites by them. For Simmons, for my mother, after Brennan Frisco. My mother is ashamed of the house I was born in. She was not ashamed of me, that I was born at home, out of our home. We had a persimmon tree in Rio. When I was a child who already lived far away, I am certain I never saw her. I would not know how to identify a persimmon until I was an adult, its pulp a surprise. I expected a sour taste by how the fruit had ripened in my child mind. Our family moved away from the persimmon tree and the house in its shadow before I learned to pare rubbery skin to cut out seeds. In the Central Valley, fog is impregnated with pesticides. An addiction would be an oil stain on every paved street if there were curbs, which there are not. Dirt roads in the town site are where generations of farmers traffic olives, oppression, and almonds. The house I was born in was torn down before I got there. The persimmon tree with its born fruit and the unused train tracks still mark my birthplace. My mother lives with me now. The house I came alive in still stands. She has a mother's disappointment in this split-lipped town and its birthed community. There are generations of farmers here who produce various forms of nepotism, racism, and cattle. There are back alleys and overgrown train tracks, the places where they meet mark my growth. Addiction grows like pampas grass faster than we can dig out its roots, so we keep at it. My mother is proud of our home and the trees we have planted here. She is proud that I have birthed to this place, but if I buy it already ripe, if I prepare it for her, as a mother would, my mother might eat a persimmon. She might say it tasted like somewhere far away from here. I just adore the way Susanna writes. It's so natural. It feels like a conversation. This one is also from Homestead in Reverse and by Susanna. It's called Flood. At night, I read instructions on how to die. When I was a kid, I knew I was safe when my mother kitchen sink cried. She tried to hide in the water. I always found her there. Tried to wash her soul clean like flatware. I imagined the guilt she must have felt when I came to apologize for her anger. Begging for forgiveness was excruciating. This world floods around us. She cries as they drown, hidden in dishwater river. Her right foot aches with a pain I do not understand, so I cannot stop crying. I hide in this rain with my face to the sky. I try to wash my soul clean with post-operative instructions. They always find me there. Guilt laid down like felt when they come to apologize for my depression. Begging for happiness is excruciating. We pretend what is taken out of me means nothing. It leaves me without meaning, without means. Leaves me to wonder if I will ever heal or if from birth I am defective. I have started drowning in my sleep. I'm told I don't have time for it. Drowning. While awake, I worry how we will keep the casts dry with all this water. There is no difference between my mother's anger and my sadness or how we scrub clean. We've sunken into a watery dream, afraid of deadlines. I wake to find casts still intact. I can feel my edges blur, begin to crumble. I find comfort in a book about letting go. Yeah. Wonderful stuff from Susanna. As always, any poem from that book is a knockout blow. And you know, just absolutely speaks to the core of a lot of folks. We found on Susanna's book tour, it was last month. It was very eventful. We found a kitten that we brought back to Humboldt. Next probably two poems is going to be poems of mine. Friend of mine from a small town I used to live in passed away recently, and this poem is directly about that town and how some people get out and some people don't. This was my high school years, you know, and so the Midwest small towns are very different. And this is to those who didn't from those who did. When we were barely still children, city limit signs sealed our fate. We saw our town as either stable or irreversible. No one ever told us those words could be synonyms. When chemicals became solutions, we never saw the way out. We made love like teenagers because we were teenagers. We bought and sold pot through the drive-through windows, got in fights behind the bowling alley, and drove in circles around a small town. There was always a broken heart to soothe, more often than not, your own. When we ran out of distraction, we created it by burying speedometers on back roads with our headlights and sense of safety both off, lost in cornfields and drainage creeks, all of us firefly gorgeous and waterbug quick. We saw smoke roll up from the car hoods and cookhouses in the 20 miles between each town, most of them less than 1,000 strong and struggling to breathe through the fumes and the harvest dust. BYOB strip clubs with loose ID procedures were the norm. Nothing shocked us. We snatched tassels from the tops of corn snocks every summer for $2 an hour, 10 hours a day, until we turned 15. Then we made minimum wage or we were not asked to come back. We dealt with the harvest brought every autumn by wronging rights. We were drunk on youth, the truth we might be trapped, and the cheapest alcohol in history. For $10, you could get 10 jugs of Thunderbird wine, or a dozen 40 ounces of Old Style, or a fifth of something rock cut in a 12-pack, but no one even had $10. So we passed the Friday night collection plate, bought booze at Sunset Liquors by the Walmart because my cousin worked there and wouldn't cart us, then drove out into the darkness to beat down the crops in the fields and each other. We all dated and cheated with and on each other and got caught and broke up or didn't get caught and got married. When winter came, everything died and got cold. The snow and ice broke power lines and people. Everything froze or was frozen, broke or broken. We rarely felt whole. Some of us followed the wind across the freshly planted rows in the spring, right on out of town, past the curve of the earth we had never tried to see beyond. Some wanted more than a farm, factory, or pharmaceutical future and flew away from the breeze that blew the dreams from our heads. Some never flew. They never moved. They still live in the houses their parents died in. Stayed still as soybeans waiting to be harvested. Some got harvested and replanted into the same ground that birthed them, and they became the jagged, ugly sticks that keep the topsoil from blowing away. Rest in peace, Mike. All right, last one, a very, very quick one. No, I'm not going to read that one. That I say bad words too much. Yeah, this is a true story about that same small town called Rochelle, Illinois. There was a Michelle Pfeiffer movie that they made in the 90s, and that town that I'm talking about, Rochelle, was in it. And they wouldn't let the locals be extras. They didn't look like they lived there, they said. I don't know what that means, but yeah. I once lived somewhere that looked so much like every small farm town. Hollywood came to put it in a movie about a small farm town. They bust in all of the extras from miles and miles away. Said the locals did not look authentic enough. They told us that no one looks like they belong where corn grows. Thank you all for listening. I hope to have your ear next month around this same time. Appreciate y'all. Thank you much.
0: All right. Thank you, Will. You have a good month there. We'll see you next month. Okay, 8:31 now, and you are in tune to Redwood Community Radio, KMUD, Garberville, KMUE, Eureka, KLAI, Laytonville, Shelter Cove 99.5, live and on demand online at kmud.org. 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That's G-Y-P-P-O. Let's start it up tonight here with one from John Fedchuk. And he's covering the music of J.J. Johnson in honor of his 100th birth date. Here's a song from J.J. originally, played by John on trombone. Here is Shortcake.

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Okay, we just wound up a little free jazz there, I guess you'd call it that, with Rachel Eckroth from her CD, The Garden. We played one called Oil. And she is a singer, composer, and multi-instrumentalist. This is her first release on this label, and she says it emerged conceptually while composing new music. Everything on the album has a different feel to it, different colors and textures. It felt like a garden, so we just rolled with it. She began composing for big bands and large ensembles early in her career. Those years spent writing very deliberately and creatively, using different textures and compositional arcs, have had a compelling influence on her songwriting and her artistic identity as a solo artist. The Garden comprises her experiences as a collaborator in a variety of contexts, including features with Rufus Wainwright, St. Vincent, K.T. Tunstall, Donnie McCaslin, Tia Fuller, and Chris Botti over the course of her career so far. In good company there. Before that, we played Eucalyptus. Along that free jazz theme, we played one called Snapdragon Hop from them. Trying to figure out where they're based out of. The type on this is so small, but I'll have to get that at some other point. Yelena Ekimov in the set two, Romance of the Moon, trying a little bit of different but no less cerebral music. And she has previously made albums that incorporate her visual art as well as stories, poems, and concepts from her imagination. This time she presents a suite of compositions inspired by the great Spanish poet Federico Garcia Lorca, as interpreted by the formidable Italian ensemble that includes bassist Luca Bulgarelli, drummer Stefano Bagnoli, and guitarist Riccardo Bertuzzi, and world-renowned trumpet icon Paolo Fresu. It's a departure from her last album from 2023, based on her narrative of a human-pet relationship, a lonely man and his fish, or Adventures of the Wildflower, tracing the life of a single plant. Romance of the Moon has more in common with Ekimov's diptych of albums based on biblical psalms. Those, however, were written as vocal settings, although performed without vocalists. These new compositions were conceived, written, and executed as instrumental music, but they are
no less intertwined with the Lorca poems that inspired them. In fact, the composer went so far as to translate the text into Italian so that her band members would know exactly what every composition is about. That's how important it was that they know exactly what the poem says. These are instrumentals, but the music corresponds to the poems. She translated them again into English for the listener's reference, and they're published in the liner notes, the actual poems from the titles of the songs. And that's an interesting little concept she put together there on that. John Fedchuk, Centennial Tribute, live in Indianapolis at the Jazz Kitchen. And let's see. 2024 marked the trombone legend's 100th birthday. That is to say, J.J. Johnson, who John Fedchuk tributes this album to. This recording was made March 2024. And he says, J.J. Johnson was one of those very special artists. He was the first to adapt the complexities of bebop to the trombone. And every subsequent style on the instrument has been shaped upon the building blocks he diligently constructed. When the opportunity rose to celebrate J.J.'s life and music in Indianapolis, the place of his life both began and ended. And to do it in the city's acclaimed jazz club, the Jazz Kitchen, he couldn't pass it up. Indy has produced a storied lineage of jazz icons, so he decided to enlist some of the top players in the area to ensure an authentic hometown celebration. He was lucky enough to get the cream of the crop in pianist Steve Ali, bassist Jeremy Allen, and drummer Sean Dobbins. When the sound engineer asked Fedchuk if he wanted him to record the group live from the mixing board, he assumed it was simply to document the night. But he actually created a full multi-track recording. So when the band hit the stage, none of us really considered the potential of this keepsake. It was never a distraction, and everyone completely let loose from beginning to end. The unbridled energy is strikingly apparent throughout this recording. So say the notes. And that was our set. Let's get into some more here with Stephen Fifke here from his album, The Role of the Rhythm Section, Volume 2. Here's a track called And Then There Was Nothing Left.

Here I am on stage with Diva, and this is night number 3. And we'd like to dedicate this performance to the one and only Marlena Shaw. I've no complaints and no regrets. Still believe in chasing dreams and placing bets.

Okay, a little bit of music there from the Diva Jazz Orchestra. We'll come back to them in just a minute. You are in tune to Redwood Community Radio, KMUD, Garberville, KMUE, Eureka, KLAI, Laytonville, Shelter Cove, 99.5 FM, live and on demand online at kmud.org. It's Jazz and Jams. I'm Red Eye, your host. Tonight, wound up there with a couple of live jazz recordings featuring just now we played from the Diva Jazz Orchestra, their album 30, celebrating 30 years of recording and touring, and that was recorded live at Dizzy's Club at the Jazz at Lincoln Center. On this band, the Diva Jazz Orchestra, they're headed by swinging drummer Sherry Miracle. And they exude the excitement and the force found in the tradition of historic big bands with an eye towards originality and creativity. With New York as their home base, they perform all over the world, playing original contemporary and mainstream big band jazz composed and arranged to fit their distinct ensemble sound and highlight the soloists' unique personalities and styles. Since their premiere performance over 30 years ago, they've toured the world to critical and popular acclaim. They've played Carnegie Hall, the Kennedy Center, Lincoln Center, Dizzy's Club, which we were played from the recording, Newport Jazz Festival, Symphony Hall in St. Louis, Philadelphia and Cleveland, and the Hollywood Bowl. International appearances include the Meridian in Paris, Teatro Sistina in Rome, the Berlin Jazz Festival in Germany, the Salzburg Music Festival in Austria, the Bern Jazz Festival in Switzerland, Montreal and Ottawa International Jazz Festivals in Canada, the Bogota International Jazz Festival in Colombia, the Jamaica Jazz Festival, the Zagreb Jazz Festival, and the Pori Jazz Festival in England. Sounds like they really like to go play those festivals. They were founded by Stanley Kay, a one-time manager and relief drummer for Buddy Rich. In 1990, he heard them play, was impressed, and decided to create a band of like-minded swinging players. In 1992, they began searching through a nationwide audition for the foundation of Diva. And it says here on that song we played for you, Here's to Life. Over the years, we played this chart many times with the incredible Marlena Shaw. Her rendition of this classic has always been our favorite because it has a beautiful air of optimism and happiness, along with a profound reverence for life. I'm grateful that the sublime Sue Giles was with us for this special moment. We humbly dedicate this to Marlena and the joy she brings. We'd also like to honor the memory of Sue's daughter, Carmen June Lamont, who left us in 2020. They wrote on the notes there. And let's see, we had Vincent Ector recorded live at the Side Door in Old Lyme, Connecticut is where the Side Door is located. He's a drummer and composer, Vince Ector, and his Organatomy Trio Plus, he calls his group. As ever, the group's sound is centered around the great organ-centric Philadelphia jazz tradition, an idiom through which Ector gained his renown, acting as the driving rhythmic pulse behind generations of Philly jazz greats. The album is dedicated to the memory of the great Joey DeFrancesco, who, prior to his passing, encouraged Ector to share this recording with the world. The album remains a stunning document of the group's creative output and of the live concert atmosphere that was sorely missed in many months past. This is our gift
to those who love the music we make and dedicated to those we lost. There. And we played The Courtship, a Benny Carter original. Again, Vince Ector on the drums, Justin Jones sax, Paul Bolenback on guitar, and Pat Bianchi on organ there. On them, we had Dizzy and Faye in the set as well, doing a little duo, and Faye sings, Dizzy plays the piano. We played one called All the Things was the name of the song we played from that album. It's called Hooked, and features the City of Prague Philharmonic Orchestra helping them out a little bit on some of these tracks. Stephen Fifke in the set at the beginning, from his Roll of the Rhythm section, Volume 2, we played And Then There Was Nothing Left, an original of Stevens. Continues a prolific stretch for Grammy Award winner Fifke, marking his 7th album in the past 3.5 years. The 8th album is a leader overall. He's best known for his big band and orchestral writing, showing off the more intimate side of his artistry here. Doesn't take the easy way out with the smaller instrumentation. Featuring his longtime trio of Brian Carter on drums, Dan Chmielinski on bass, the Roll of the Rhythm section burnishes Fifke's resume as one of the most dedicated and accomplished artists of his generation, and featured Steven. Try and look at his lineup here. Playing piano, and he's also the band leader here in this band. And that was our set. So let's get on to some more music here with the Harry Drabkin Quartet from his album Reincarnation of a Lovebird. Here is a McCoy Tyner original. It's called Three Flowers.

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Jazz and Jams here on this Wednesday night, alternating with Wolfman Dude now back in town. Coming up, you can tune in tonight through early Thursday for Sonic Ventures. 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Sonic Ventures starts 10:30 p.m. That's just an hour, a half hour away, rather, to 3 a.m. on KMUD Resistance Radio. Just finished with Phil Fest, and he's a Brazilian. He certainly playing with a lot of Brazilian musicians on this. I'll get out the notes right here, right now. Says the tremendous skill of Phil Fest as a guitarist is obvious. His mastery of both American jazz combined with Brazilian styles places him on the same level of fellow U.S. residents Romero Lumbambo and Chico Pinheiro. However, Phil doesn't simply rest on his laurels as an instrumentalist. With this album, he goes above and beyond, showcasing his talents as an arranger, producer, composer, and singer. Continuing in the footsteps of Brazil's masters like Yao Bosco and Dori Caymmi, whose guitar skills are just one facet of their musical palette. This is evident in songs like The Joyful Smile on Your Face each and every week and A True Story of Avocado, it says here. Notes from Gene D'Souza, producer and host of the award-winning Café Brazil on 88.9 WDNA Miami. Phil is from a royal family, another artist makes this mention, samba jazz royalty, that is. His father, Manfredo Fest, was one of the pioneers of the style, and Phil is keeping up the tradition and making sure the lineage is being continued. Great swinging music on this CD in the best samba jazz tradition. Very nice to see it's alive and well and in good hands with Phil. Manfredo, I am sure, is very proud of him up there in samba jazz heaven. So says Hendrik Merkens. We played Para Lily Fest from that album. It's called Café Fon Fon. And before that, we had Angela De Niro playing with Ron Apnea, who is her husband. And they have recorded much throughout the years. They got married in 1985. Their original 1997 recording, Swinging with Legends, ranked at the very top, it says here. On this one, Swinging with Legends 2, featuring the Ron Apnea Big Band. Features vibraphonist Lionel Hampton, tenor saxophonist Frank Foster, and tenor saxophonist Lou Tabakin, with Ron Apnea providing most of the arrangements. He assembled a 16-piece big band featuring 8 brass, 5 woodwinds, and 3 rhythms to join Angela. As far as picking out 3 legends, he called up trumpeter Randy Brecker, who was featured on that track we played, Hello, Young Lovers.
He says here, our goal was to keep, was to top the last recording, the original Swinging with Legends. We had two rehearsals and then recorded 14 songs in 2 3-hour sessions, a total of 6 hours. We all had the craving to play again. It was in a great studio and everything worked out perfectly. There, he says on that recording. And then we had the Harry Drapkin Quartet from Reincarnation of a Lovebird. We played Three Flowers. It says here the title is a composition by Charlie Mingus, recorded in 1960. He said it was a piece about Bird, quote, Charlie Parker, although he didn't realize it. Mingus said also was very different from the tunes Bird played. For me, the music is driving, emotional, and unique. As I search for complementary artwork, I thought of my friend and artist who's offering Medicine Wheel series. Thematically reflects what Bird's music did to jazz. This was recorded in Denver. One or two takes per track. He was a student and faculty member at the Berklee College of Music in the 1960s and traded his horns for a medical career after 30-plus years. With family encouragement, especially musician son Rob, he dusted off the cases and made a comeback while continuing to practice oncology part-time. A doctor and a musician. Interesting there on Harry Drapkin. That was our set. Let's get into some more music. Here is Lorraine Feather from her album, The Green World. Here is a song called The Seafloor.

0: Okay, that was our set here. That was Edie Foray from their urban jazz debut, Culture Today. We played The System there. It featured some members from Snarky Puppy, Michael League, and Bob Reynolds helping out on this album here. I think they're based out of Scotland. Anyway, yeah, Edinburgh, Scotland is where they're from, or where they're based. And before that, we had Sammy Figueroa, Tu Serás Mía, You Will Be Mine. Searching for a Memory was the name of the album. Orrin Evans in the set, The Good Life, from his album The Red Door. And Lorraine Feather from her album Green World. We played Something to Look Forward To. Not quite the track I mentioned, but it certainly fit in with the time. There was a little reference there to May 21st, which is tomorrow. I thought that was appropriate that it got played. And that was our set. Say, Feral Selectors coming up next. Let's get this going. I'll be back in 2 weeks with more jazz. And Wolfman Dew's up next Wednesday, 8:30. Thanks for listening, and please support KMUD Radio. We always need your support. Here we go.
1: Yes, yes. Good evening to you all. We are here live from the Pacific Coast, California, with the Feral Selectors.

Hope you've all had a lovely day. Hope you enjoy the ride. She's going to take us on for the next hour as we witness the sunset here on the left coast.

Yes, yes. Thank you all for tuning in to the sounds of the Faro Selecta. Joining us for this sunset out here on the Pacific Coast. We got a live painting from Sacred G. Been at it all day. Keep it locked.

0: It's 11 o'clock p.m. You're tuned into Sonic Ventures, KMD Garberville, KMUE Eureka, KLAI Laytonville.
1: Yes, yes. Barrel Selecta. Here for the sunset. Northern California. Sacred G on the painting. Big ups yourselves. Hope you've all had a lovely day. Thank you for coming on this journey through the jungle sounds with us. Keep it locked.

Thank you all for joining us. Hope you've enjoyed the ride from the Feral Selecta. We got a beautiful piece in the making with Satan G. Be sure to give him a follow on the appropriate accounts, Instagram and Facebook.

Yeah, it's 12 o'clock a.m. You're listening to Haunted Forest, Spirit of the Forest, on Sonic Ventures, KMD Garberville, KMD Eureka, KLAI Laytonville.

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0: This is Claire Redfield's convoy, present location of the Desert Trail Motel, broadcasting for any survivors of anybody in there. Broadcasting for any survivors, is there anybody in there?
1: Seems quiet.
0: Yeah, don't be always.
1: Claire.
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0: Let's do it.

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0: after this show, and I'm your weaver of context, Caroline Casey. So we have a lot to weave, mythology, astrology, politics, activism, everything. Ooh. Have you noticed that big journeys never end? They keep resonating, humming. All right, so today, honoring bridges as literal metaphors, let us aspire to be a bridge, this station, this show, as are the people, the living and the dead, whom we honor this hour, the bridging work of Idris Shah, all praise be upon him, his son Tahir Shah, all praise be upon him, Fatima Mernissi, and Peter Kingsley. The Moroccan journey is never ending. And just a little bit, I'm just going to dip into Scheherazade Goes West, a smidge by Fatima Mernissi, because she is such a companion, as is Tahir Shah, companionable guides. So Fatima Mernissi, and I spoke to somebody, one of our wonderful guides, when I first landed, and said, yeah, and she said, yeah, the whole country went into mourning, the whole country of Morocco went into mourning when Fatima Mernissi died. She was such a complex, fabulous storyteller, and she says, she starts off her fabulous book that we're offering. I'll get into the details of that too. But she says to her teacher, her high school teacher, who taught me through his pre-Islamic poetry class, that is our Moroccan heritage, be it Arab or Berber, dialogue nurturing is considered magic because it fuels power with beauty. We go, yes. And she starts off by saying, to travel is the best way to learn and empower yourself, said Yasmina, my grandmother. Grandmothers everywhere. Grandmothers everywhere are so important in the Middle East or North Africa or whatever we're supposed to call it now. To travel is the best way to learn and empower yourself, said Yasmina, my grandmother, who was illiterate and lived in a harem, a traditional household with locked gates that women were not supposed to open. You must focus on the strangers you meet and try to understand them. The more you understand a stranger and the greater is your knowledge of yourself, the more power you will have. For Yasmina, the harem was a prison, a place women were forbidden to leave. So she glorified travel and regarded the opportunity to cross boundaries as a sacred privilege, the best way to shed powerlessness. And she says, rumors ran wild in Fez, incredible, the medieval city of her childhood, about trained Sufi masters who got extraordinary flashes, lawami, and expanded their knowledge exponentially simply because they were so focused on learning from the foreigners who passed through their lives. Yeah, may we all be messengers. May we all be messengers. May we all cross borders. May we all be bridges. She said she'd adopted from the Sufis, the mystics of Islam, to transform my feelings of shock towards the Western journalists into an openness to learn from them. And it goes on, to learn from travel, one must train oneself to capture messages. You must cultivate istad, the state of readiness, Yasmina said. And we'll continue. She said, the best way to remember your grandmother, she told me on her deathbed, is to keep alive the tradition of telling my favorite Scheherazade story, The Lady with the Feather Dress. And so I learned that story, narrated by Scheherazade, the heroine of the Thousand and One Nights, by heart. Its main message is that a woman should lead her life as a nomad. She should stay alert and be ready to move, even if she is loved. For as the tale teaches, love can engulf you and become a prison. Well, okay, we'll come back to that. Again, Fatima Mernissi's, super wonderful, wonderful book, Scheherazade Goes West. Again, crossing bridges, there's more that we will dive into from that book. So, bridges. The Moroccan journey is never ending. And remember, Mark Twain says, you're on a real journey where halfway through you wish you were home. Every place is different for everyone. So whatever we are dedicated to is how synchronicity will speak to us. So before I left, I was noting the resonance of one particular degree of the zodiac, 5+ Taurus, whose Sabian image is a candle-ever bridge over a rocky gorge, building connections, finding a way to get from here to there, finding a way out of no way, like High John the Conqueror from the south. So when Martin Luther King Jr. was born, Chiron was at 5 Taurus. When he was assassinated, Mars was at 5 Taurus. When George Floyd was born, Mars retrograde at 5 Taurus. When Renee Good was born, Jupiter was at 5 Taurus. Tim Walz, A Living Bridge, has Mercury at 5 Taurus. And when I did my relocation chart for Marrakesh, 5 Taurus was rising. And we go, bridges, bridges, bridges, humming. And when I was on that run, 5 Taurus, it's like, I can feel it. I can feel it. Let me look at Martin Luther King Jr.'s birth and his death. There it is. There it is. You know, we can feel it. So, so honoring literal and metaphoric bridges, reminding us of the demonic destruction of the Karaj B1 bridge in Iran by U.S. Dementors. From Wikipedia, it says, as part of the 2026 Iran war, the unfinished B1 bridge in Karaj, Iran, was attacked on the 2nd of April, 2026, by the United States with 2 missiles, causing it to partially collapse. 8 people were killed. You know, they were having a picnic underneath, and at least 95 were wounded. According to Iran's FAR news agent, the second strike, right, double-tapped, this cruel, horrific, uninitiated Mars thing of bombing a place and then waiting for rescuers to come and bombing it again. Truly the demonic. The second strike occurred once first responders had arrived to assist the victims of the first strike. The deputy governor said the victims were civilians celebrated in Sidzabedar in the area below the bridge. The attack came amid President of the United States Donald Trump's threats to destroy Iranian civilian infrastructure. It goes on. It's in the notes. You can have it. And he goes, yes, and I'm going to destroy it all and bomb them back to the Stone Age where they belong. So here we are. It's the dark of the moon. Which is traditionally when people gather to guide the course of culture. So let's do that. Let's do that to Saturday's new moon, exalted in Taurus, of participatory animism, and honor the mythological resonance of place. Hormuz, the Strait of Hormuz. It comes from Hormazd, a Middle Persian form of Ahura Mazda, the supreme Zoroastrian god, wise lord. Ahura Mazda, Hormazd, Hormuz, Ormuz, Strait of Hormuz. The strait takes its name from Hormuz Island and the Old Kingdom part of Ormuz. But Ahura Mazda, the supreme Zoroastrian god, it's a very polarity religion, but we honor everything, right? Everything, all the stories, many, many stories. And so Ahura Mazda in the Straits of Hormuz battles the dark evil lord, and we go, don't you? So knowing the mythology of place is crucial. So here we be gathered again, team, and it's Thursday afternoon as the Visionary Activist Show for 30 years as convened. But it reminds us, as we were reminded last week, that tonight will be the night of Mushkil Gusha, the remover of all difficulties, right? You can find that in the fantastic book, Caravan of Dreams, that we're also offering. I'll do the pitch in a moment or at some perfect time. You know, and remember, the tale of Mushkil Gusha is, if we tell the story of Mushkil Gusha or give a gift in the name of Mushkil Gusha to someone who will help the needy, the people who are in real need will always find their way. Pledging, let's do it. So we have just wonderful, it's an opportunity, Fund Drive is an opportunity to share these living treasure books, some from people who are no longer here, some from people who are still alive, but to broaden our minds. So we have Scheherazade Goes West, Different Cultures, Different Harems by Fatima Mernissi. I love her so much. I had a brief conversation with her some decades ago when she was giving a talk on Scheherazade Goes West. And Scheherazade, whose name means City Redeemer, and her sister Dunyazade, World Redeemer, you know, Leila Wa Leila, The Thousand and One Nights, is full of women heroes, women redeemers. And remember, the woman hero, the power of the woman storyteller, she liberates women, men, the land, even the tyrant, liberates the entire situation. And we go, so Scheherazade Goes West, you know, and I had this brief conversation with Fatima Mernissi, but it stayed with me forever, right? As stories, and I said, Anything Anywhere is Everywhere. And she goes, yes, I'm writing a book about it, which is much in here too. She says the burqa in America is size 6, but we'll get also into more of Anything Anywhere is Everywhere in our ongoing de-bamboozling. May we be de-bamboozled and be agents of de-bamboozling and deconditioning in the world, and certainly, you know, well, about everything. Did you know? It's why Did You Know is such a great way to engage with people. Did you know about this? Because nobody minds being asked, did you know, unless we ask it in a snarky way. And so these books are full of things. Did you know? Did you know that Rumi was an astrologer? Did you know that the poet Rumi revered, you know, all praise to Coleman Barks? You know, again, you know, people are grumpy about many things. Well, nobody's one story, but he did popularize Rumi. But this part is I've not seen, this is from a Turkish friend of mine, Baris Ilhan, a great astrologer who translated, when destiny and accident, kader ve kaza, shows its head in the sky, all the mind becomes blind and deaf. When the accident, kaza, reaches, the fish throw themselves out of the water. And then Rumi goes on to explain, you can only be saved from the destiny and accident by escaping to the destiny and accident. None of the quartile, square aspect, can shed your blood. When you meet the destiny and accident and run somewhere else, no arrangement can save you from it. But it's again, you know, your only chance is to run towards it. That's what we're going to do, team. We're running towards it. So, yeah, and let me say again, Scheherazade Goes West, fabulous book for a pledge of $110. Although any amount is completely welcome, completely welcome. Give a gift in the name of Mushkil Gosha, just here to someone who will help the needy. That's this station and this show. And that way, the people who are in real need will always find their way. And I also love Reverend Ike. Everybody's, you know, critical. Nobody's one story. But he said, don't use the word spend for money, because that's exhausted. Use the word circulate. I circulated some money to KPFA, because there we go, and out it goes again, and it comes back in, circulating around the thing. So for a pledge of $110, you can have Scheherazade Goes West by Fatima Mernissi. I'm rereading it. It's so wonderful wherever you are in your journey. And that's, you can have that by calling 800-439-5732 or kpfa.org. And there's other wonderful things that you can have as a thank you gift as we go along. So for our next quirkiness, right, there's Rumi as an astrologer, right? And then just to weave context, we're going to listen to some pretty complex messages from Peter Kingsley, whom I did not know of, here to set the stage. And you can imagine, I was in the desert-ish of Morocco, everything literal and metaphoric. All my traveling companions had gone off to a Sufi breathing exercise, but I was ill and so cold in a tent in the underworld. So I stepped outside, and it was cloudy and cold, astral, yet lovely lights illuminating the curving earth. There was no electricity where we were staying, no internet, but somehow this came through. And just lighting. Morocco is so great at atmospheric lighting and meaningful beauty, mosaics. You know, everywhere you go, we stayed in 16th century Riyadhs in Marrakesh and in Fez, and everything, beautiful. Everything is meaningful. You know, you could just sit there and absorb and learn because it's full of meaningful stories. So I step outside. And I decided to turn on my music app on my phone for solace, and it worked. And up randomly came Journey into the World of the Dead. I didn't even know it was Peter Kingsley. It was just a talk he was giving called Path. And it's just hang in. It's complex, but we're going to decode it on the other side. So here's excerpt one from Peter Kingsley. As I was listening, cold in the desert, and this randomly came up, and it is about, you know, Ibn Arabi, and we'd been enticed to buy a book on Ibn Arabi for our journey, and the book was really, as people got looser at the end of the journey, useless. You know, two of us left it behind plants at a truck stop. But here's Peter Kingsley, Path, excerpt one.
1: Now, Rumi said this very, very beautifully and perfectly. He said, investigate any skill, any profession, and you'll discover that the root of them all is revelation. People learn them from prophets and saints and holy beings. In other words, according to Rumi, even reason, even the sciences, are just a forgotten path to the divine. Now, this was known by Rumi. It's been forgotten in the West. And what lies behind this forgetting is something really quite remarkable, and that is that originally Western culture, Western civilization, whether in Europe or in North America, Western culture originally had a sacred purpose. Now, not many people say that, because it's been hidden, forgotten, covered over a long, long time ago. Now, in coming to discover this, I was drawn to two figures in particular a long time ago. One of them is called Parmenides, another is Empedocles. They sound very strange names to most of you. They're Greek names. And it's important somehow that these names are not household familiar names. They're very strange. But they were, to a greater extent than any other people you could name, apart from perhaps Pythagoras, they were founders of this civilization. They were the founders of the founders. They both lived about 2,500 years ago. Parmenides lived in southern Italy. Empedocles lived in Sicily. And these men, Parmenides and Empedocles, they were both very closely linked to each other, and basically one and the same tradition. They lie behind Plato and Aristotle. And these people, Parmenides, Empedocles, really are the fathers of philosophy. Philosophy meaning, of course, originally the love of wisdom. These were the wisdom givers at the origins of Western civilization. And both Parmenides and Empedocles wrote in poetry. Now, the poetic element in their teachings has been really totally ignored by historians of Western philosophy. Why would philosophers write in poetry? Doesn't make sense. But I remember the experience that Michael Sells, some of you may know or know of, had earlier this year when I went out to Pennsylvania, and he was given a copy of my new book with the poetry of Parmenides and Empedocles in it. And he, as he described to me, he suddenly realized that the poetry of Parmenides and Empedocles represents the prototype for the pre-Islamic mystical Bedouin poetry that he had discovered provides the prototype for Ibn Arabi's mystical poetry. Parmenides is not only a poet, he is known, and this goes back to Plato himself, but there is no argument about this. He is known as the father of Western rationalism. Because we're not talking about mystics or hermits living on mountaintops. The father of Western rationalism, the founder of logic. Any history of logic must begin with Parmenides, because he presented logic in the form of a poem. And at the beginning of Parmenides' poem, he describes how he was taken on a journey into another world, a divine world. And in this divine world, he was given all the knowledge that he passed on to people, including his famous logic. And about 50 years ago, very, very extraordinary archaeological discoveries were made in Parmenides' hometown. Not a word about this will be mentioned in the histories of philosophy because no historians know what to do with it. And these archaeological discoveries show that Parmenides himself was not just a poet, not just a logician, he was a prophet of the god Apollo. And Apollo was actually the Greek god who had the greatest connections with Central Asia in particular, which is significant. And these archaeological discoveries show that Parmenides was a master of other states of consciousness. A master of techniques for taking one beyond this world of illusion to the world of divine reality. And that was the original purpose of logic.
0: And that was the original purpose of logic. There's some de-bamboozling. So remember, I'm listening to this cold and ill in the desert and just randomly seeing what comes up on my music feed. And it's like, what is this? And again, wanting to learn more. Peter Kingsley, I've explored more. It's you know, the desire to know more and to be enthused. And these are all Jupiterian qualities. The word enthusos is wonderful. It means that which makes the divine within us dance. So I was like, Peter Kingsley. And I found one of the books that we're offering, his latest book, Reality, where he has the poetry of Parmenides and Empedocles and goes into Ibn Arabi. And you'll hear in the next excerpt, too, about how crucial it is to transcend these false polarities from the world of, you know, pre-Islamic mystical Bedouin poetry and Islam and the mystical traditions of Islam, you know, and the West. There's commerce, you know, again, Morocco to Spain to back. I mean, Ibn Arabi, these were busy people, 2,500 years ago, going from Marrakesh to Andalusia to Cairo to Damascus back to, they were moving around and learning and teaching, you know, and that quality going, I want to learn more. So Peter Kingsley is quite an eminent person. I'd never heard of him. I didn't know who it was speaking to me in the desert. I'm like, who? What is this thing? But it was of great nutrient solace, and I want to just kind of convey this to you about the de-bamboozling. And his point, which I think he gets to in the next excerpt, we'll see, is again this re-wedding, you know, of these traditions and these false dualities like reason and revelation. No, they're one thing. They're one thing. You know, logic is a mystical path. Oh, that's a thrilling thought. And it's in our mythology, the Grail legend at the heart of kind of Western and Middle Eastern, you know, mythology. Remember, Parsifal can only attain the Grail, can only renew nature when he finds his Islamic half-black twin brother, Ferfaz, right? And only together can they replenish the earth. Now, we're at the dark of the moon. There's a new moon exalted on Saturday in Taurus, which is about replenishing the earth. And our beautiful chart, astrological guiding chart for now, has the sun and Ceres Demeter, dwarf planet, goddess of the earth, and Mercury, all at 24 degrees of Taurus, which is about a degree which is about reblooming the earth. You know, against all odds. That's why we need our trickster self, because, yes, as we all know, there's horror and cruelty and up to no goodness and just, you know, conniption fits and everything. But as Peter Kingsley was talking, and I'm listening to him a lot now and honoring his books, it's that idea of alchemy. He's going to get into the red sulfur alchemy in the next clip. And I go, right, Pluto, death, rebirth, intensity, stationing at 5 Aquarius, whose image is performing a ritual mystery play. Yes, that's all of us. And Pluto says to all of us, whatever you say you do to yourself or to strangers you're meeting, this is who I am, this is what I do, whatever your answer, Pluto goes, good cover, right? So we're all deeper than that. And again, we want to go deeper into culture and deeper in track everything back to its original liberating thing, to be de-bamboozled and track it back. And one of the powerful patterns of now that it behooves us to animate and embrace, lest we leave it to the Dementors, because there's disaster against the stars, and consider, which means with the stars. So consider these teaching stories, and consider the powerful sacred teachings bubbling up all around us from 2,500 years ago and more, you know, into us, that are meant to be used, you know, again, whatever we need, again, power of alchemy. So tracking everything back to its liberating quality. And Pluto trines Uranus, again, trickster genius in Gemini, communication. Again, may we be messengers, and you know, again, as Homer's Odyssey, we can all say together, as Homer's Odyssey opens, sing to me, O muse, and through me tell the story. May we all be storytellers. May we all be messengers. May we all be irresistibly eloquent. Come on over to sanity. Because the essence of irony in Uranus and Gemini is to have two stories at once, at least. What is and what should be. We want to keep that going, you know, and also what is and what people are pretending it is, right? That's important too, you know, de-bamboozling. And trickster in all of us lives in the discrepancy between what is and what should be, and what is and what people are pretending it is, going, no. And the glyph for Uranus, little H with a circle drop below it, looks like an archaic jail key. Unlock yourself and pass it on. You know, it's the Hafez poem that says, the small man builds prisons for everyone he meets, but the wise woman ducks under the moon and tosses keys to the beautiful and rowdy prisoners. You know, may we all aspire, regardless of temporary age, race, and gender assignment, to be the wise storytelling woman ducking under the moon, tossing keys to the beautiful and rowdy prisoners. You know, may Pacifica, the goddess of peace herself, tossing keys to the beautiful and rowdy prisoners. Here, you might need this. Unlock yourself and pass it on. You can wear it as an ornament if you want, but I recommend unlocking yourself and passing it on. And that's the quality of bridging, passing on things, learning things here that we pass on to and fro, talking to strangers across borders. So there's that fun dynamic. Okay, so let's dive into part two. Well, no, let me be responsible pitching. We're offering Peter Kingsley's book, and he's a very knowledgeable person. And it is rising into pertinence, profound pertinence now. And we're offering his book, Reality, recent edition, for a pledge of $175 by calling 1-800-439-5732, or pledging online, kpfa.org. Let's get on the board, team. Come on. There we go. We can do it. We can see you circulating money, waters of life. You know, again, all of our metaphors for money are all water, currency, cash flow, liquidity, rising tide. And the economist who pointed this out on the show decades ago, I said, take this further. And he goes, well, pipelines come in a community and suck water and money out with, you know, liquor stores and stadiums and outside ownership. What we want to do is poke holes in that pipeline so the water circulates and irrigates the community, so the money circulates and irrigates. And that's what we're up to. Again, spiraling it forth, 800-439-5732. So right now, there are two thank you gifts proffered, Reality by Peter Kingsley, very, very smart, you know, and encourages us when we read things that encourage, feed the heart, so much a better word than empower, which is a government term. You empower a committee to do this, right? But rather than encourage, feed the heart, you know, let us be agents of feeding the heart. So sing to us, O muse, through us tell the stories. There we go. And we'll bring in Isaiah. We bring in everybody. Speak to the weary a word that will rouse them. There we go. So right now on the board, we have two wonderful things. I mean, I love everything that we're magnetizing, mojo, money, by offering these thank you gifts. Reality by Peter Kingsley for a pledge of $175. And Scheherazade Goes West. Oh, so good. By Fatima Mernissi. Again, read over and over again for a pledge of $110 by calling 800-439-5732. And we've got other things coming along the line, but let's listen to the second Peter Kingsley. Again, hang in. It's dense. It's complex. You know, we'll tease it on the other side, but I think it's powerfully pertinent. Here we go. Excerpt 2 from Peter Kingsley.
1: That the origins of the West have been lost in the West. but they were preserved elsewhere. And gradually through the years, I discovered one of the main lines, this extraordinary transmission of Parmenides' and Empedocles' teachings, which I documented, especially in my first book, Ancient Philosophy, Mystery and Magic. How their teachings were kept alive and transmitted from Italy and Sicily, across the Mediterranean down to Alexandria. From Alexandria, they were taken down the Nile and kept alive for centuries by alchemical and hermetic groups in southern Egypt. And then they were transmitted to Mecca, and then on into Central Asia and Iran. This is a line of secret Gnostic tradition, secret Gnostic teaching. And one of the key figures in this line of esoteric teaching is someone called Zulnun. Often he's known as the head of the Sufis, because Zulnun actually stands at the origin of so many of the different Sufi lineages. And Zulnun was so important for Ibn Arabi that he wrote a whole book about him. But Zulnun is also known for his role in transferring alchemical tradition into Sufism. And here I have to say straight away, it is not true, as people who have noticed this connection between alchemy and the beginnings of Sufism have often implied or tried to argue, it is not true that it was the Sufis who spiritualized the alchemical search for mere gold, physical gold. Just to make this quite clear and dispel this myth once and for all, I'm going to quote from someone who lived in Zulnun's home of Akhmim in southern Egypt, but about 600 years before Zulnun. His name is Zosimus. And this is what he says in one of the earliest preserved complete alchemical texts available. This is what he says to his student in the art of alchemical transformation. This is what you do, he says. Just sit at home in the knowledge that there is one God and one technique. Don't allow yourself to be pulled this way and that, going here and there, searching for God. Instead, just sit down calmly at home, and God, who is everywhere and not limited to one particular place, will come to you. Once you have done this, you will have succeeded in carrying out the genuine and natural transformations. That is one of the most historically accurate introductions to ancient Greek alchemy that you will find. Now, this connection between alchemy and Sufism is especially important with regard to Ibn Arabi and Empedocles. I'll give you just one example or two of why. There is one man, his name is Ibn Suwaid, who lived and wrote in the hometown of Zosimus and Zulnun in Akhmim in around the year 900, and he was a particular expert in Empedocles. And to one of the works that he wrote, he gave the title Book of the Red Sulphur. Now, this is very significant, considering on the one hand that this alchemical idea of red sulphur goes straight back to the esoteric teaching of Empedocles about the hidden fire at the center of the earth, which Ibn Suwaid actually preserved. And on the other hand, Ibn Arabi himself was called the red sulphur by his pupils. And later writers would give this same title, Book of the Red Sulphur, to books that they composed on the subject of Ibn Arabi's teaching. This lineage of transmission from Empedocles through the alchemists into early Sufism was described as the eternal leaven by Ibn Arabi's contemporary Sohrawardi. It was understood, it was recorded, it was documented in the Islamic world. Persian Sufis in particular were well aware that the so-called pre-Socratic philosophers, whom we learn about in school, if we're unlucky enough, as rational thinkers, Persian Sufis were very well aware that they actually included great prophets, lawgivers, divine messengers, whose sacred teaching was promptly covered over and forgotten by Aristotle and later Western philosophers. And Empedocles especially Empedocles was remembered by name. And he wasn't just remembered, for many people in the Islamic world, he was a living prophet. He was a sheikh, even 1,500 years after he died. Alchemical circles existed in the Islamic world that were known as Empedocles groups. In the late 10th century, the Persian writer Al-Amiri noted about Empedocles that there are groups of people who, I quote, regard themselves as followers of his wisdom and hold him superior to all others. Because this is the Islamic world. They regard themselves as followers of Empedocles' wisdom and hold him superior to all others. And they claim he has enigmatic symbols or allusions, rumuz, which is a very rare thing for anyone to understand. And I'll mention just one other document which completes this circle, linking Empedocles with Ibn Arabi's teaching about the station of no station. That mysterious state in which the perfect man brings together all the opposites inside himself without identifying with anything and appears in every moment as wisdom requires and as the moment demands.
0: Right. So that was Peter Kingsley. We're offering one of his books, Reality. It's his latest book, I think, for a pledge of $175. But what a complex, educated person. We can argue with him, you know, men things. You know, we're going back to women in a second. But it does, you know, remind us of, you know, Matthew Arnold said, to be cultured is to be acquainted, to be intimate with the highest possibilities of the human spirit throughout time. It's like, that's a good start. Being an animist myself, it's like in the highest possibility of wolves and slime mold and coyotes and ostriches as well, inclusive. Remember, Abraham Lincoln said, I care not for any man's religion whose dog and cat are not the better for it. Go, Abe. Again, many stories. We're all in a Jupiter storytelling realm, which is cast our net of curiosity widely, all of us following our curiosity. And you know, Kingsley, you know, with the Ibn Arabi says, better to approach the world with inquiry than with searching. Go, oh, that's an interesting idea. Okay, that's right. And your nearest exit may be behind you. Again, you know, to be cultivated. But the quality is that these stories and these teachings are alive. They are alive. And what we need now, again, the alchemy, because we might think of the horror, the monstrosities before us, the Dementors, you know, as a monstrous animation of all of America's unaddressed shadow. It requires a kind of alchemy to dissolve the whole thing. You know, and there are teachings from the past, you know, again, excavating, you know, Kingsley says, what have we forgotten? And I'm intrigued, again, that the origins and the powerful teaching origins of Western culture were forgotten in the West, but they were kept alive, you know, by Bedouins and the Islamic tradition, going, how interesting. I want to know more. you know, and yes, your nearest exit may be behind you. And then he made a brief reference to the station that is no station, which is you follow a path and then you leave the thing. You know, it's again, it's all the teachings. It's Zen Buddhism and animism and Sufism and the mystical aspects of Berber. The Berber Museum in Marrakesh was great. It's adjoined to the formal garden, which is silly. It's like a plant prison. But anyway, so yeah, and back to Scheherazade Goes West by Fatima Mernissi. She's talking to a friend who tells her illiterate women like her grandmother Yasmina were more subversive than educated ones because they introduced heretical distortions into the tales and because they used their storytelling, that oral medium, to escape censorship. Throughout Muslim history, he said, the oral tradition has reduced even the most tyrannical of despots to powerlessness. Power of story in all of us, quickening, that's what we're going for. You know, it's a powerful, each night we get to see Jupiter, you know, bright, you know, disappearing sort of soonish, but still really bright in the sign of its exaltation. It's at a square, a 90-degree angle to Chiron and Mars and the moon, and a million planets in Aries. But Jupiter is the power of story and travel and journey and curiosity and inquiry. Hello, to meet everything. Hello, what's your story? If you tell me your story, I'll tell it for you. These are all living qualities that we be available. Again, a wonderful word that means capable of great effective good. I want to thank many people here. That's right. Oh, good. Oh, that's great. I'm reaching over. Excuse me. Yeah, Lisa. Oh, fabulous team! Oh, that's good. All right, we're up and running. We're flowing. Anonymous is always so generous. That's really great. So, Anonymous in Forestville says only a person with no soul could read the poetry of Rumi and then drop bombs on the place of his birth. Yeah, right. May we have politicians that read poetry, or as in Caravan of Dreams by Idris Shah. Where it's I referenced it. I don't know if we have time to read the whole thing. It's really adorable because these tales are pertinent stories and retelling stories. They are pertinent. They are wisdom to be brought alive at a time of need. The tale of Melon City is a king who wants an arch built to him. All right, it's the news. You know, and in a series of, you know, he goes under the arch and it knocks his crown off and he's furious and wants to kill the engineer and the architect and the whatever. And through a series I won't go into right now, just because, but it's in the book. He ends up, the only person he can execute is himself. So the king executes himself. And the custom is that the next stranger who rides into town will proclaim the next king. And what rides into town is a man riding a donkey backwards, right? A traditional folk hero, the wise fool, right? And they say, who's the next king? And he says, Melon, because that's all he ever says because he loves melons. So from that time forward, a melon was the king of the city. I think that's a pretty good, you know, I think we could do that. Anyway, so there's that dynamic. Fatima Mernissi goes on and says, you know, men are irresistibly attracted to independent women, fall deeply in love with them, but are always terrified of being abandoned. Yeah, there's that. So, yes, and I just want to play with some other things again that Fatima is so good. You know, only desperately fragile men who are convinced that women have wings and could create such a drastic thing as the hair. Only desperately fragile men who are convinced that women have wings could create such a drastic thing as the harem, a prison that presents itself as a palace. Yes, one of the things in our de-bamboozling is, you know, prison masquerading as freedom. You know, just the heavy disco beat, doom, doom, doom, doom. You think it's freedom, but it's actually making you obedient. If Muslim laws give men the right to dominate women, the opposite seems to be true in the stories, in the oral tradition. It goes on and on. There's many wonderful things. The principle of strict equality between human beings, regardless of sex, race, or creed, is intrinsic to Islam's central virtue. Yeah, de-bamboozling. Even though they, like Christians or Jews, are considered to be the equal of men in Islam, even though they are granted a minority status that restricts their legal rights and denies them access. Now, women and minorities are condemned to invisibility to keep the fiction. Oh, never mind all that. But she goes on saying, you know, Muslim women are raised with a strong sense of equality. It could explain why women have emerged, in spite of extremism, as political leaders in many Muslim countries, Benazir Bhutto in Pakistan, and Tengku Schiller in Turkey, to Megawati in Indonesia. She has many wise, smart things that I want to get to. That when Scheherazade is translated into the West, they make her kind of sexy and obedient, but she's not. She's gifted in the wonderful word samar, which is the Arabic word for talking late into the night. You know, and she has some great things too, as she's touring the art museums.

as a consequence of those laws which were to transform the entire Muslim world, no less than 17 women were elected to the 1935 Turkish Parliament, the first representative body ever to be democratically elected in Turkey, which up until then had been ruled by the powerful Ottoman dynasty. Empire. It goes on. I kept looking at the 1921 date inscribed on Odalisk, which is, you know, with red trousers, this sexy Western male fantasy, dumbfounded that a Western painting, an image created by Matisse, could keep Turkish women in slavery when in reality they were entering politics and the professions. Could it be that an image has more power than reality, I wondered. If the West has the power to control time by manipulating images, I thought, then who are we if we do not control our own images? She says, when stepping into public, but in the Occident, in the Orient, men use space to dominate women. Imam Khomeini, for example, ordered women to veil when stepping into public space. But in the Occident, men dominate women by unveiling what beauty ought to be. If you don't look like the picture they unveil, you are doomed. Again, anything, anywhere is everywhere. Thank you, team. Let me, okay, I'm going to more ardently pitch here, but there's so many great things, random things. I'm just plucking from these great books, too. You know, in Greece, slaves were forbidden to paint because painting was a form of liberation. Now we're back to Venus. And this is so important in our chart now and in KPFA and the Visionary Activist Show. Venus has emerged as the evening star. You can see Venus and Jupiter at night, Venus right after sunset. There she is, getting higher and higher in the sky, having emerged from 40 days in the underworld in Gemini. So many gifts, so many gifts. She's dancing in a beautiful 60-degree angle to Chiron and Mars and the Moon. Mars and the Moon are at 26 Aries, which is through imagination, lost opportunities are regained. It's like against all odds, team, against all odds. Eris, goddess of disruption and ardent advocacy, is at 25 Aries. That's where the Sun, Venus, and the North Node were when this station was founded. Woof, woof, woof. Saturn is at 10 Aries, which is, again, to delve deeply, to describe what is a leader meant to be, what is the responsibilities of a leader, to animate this vision, what is and what should be. You know, critique and vision. Critique without redemptive vision is complicitness with dominance. Like, here's what sucks, and here's what could be. You know, may we all be good that way. So, yes, I'm delighted. Okay, so thank you, Anonymous. Thank you, Anonymous, in San Francisco. I already donated but want to participate in giving to KPFA so they can help those who are in need. Thank you. Lisa in San Francisco pledges for Peter Kingsley. You can do a monthly thing, right? Steve in Sausalito pledges. All right, we're humble. We're humble, but here we go. Let's dive in. I can't help myself. I guess even at this valuable time, I can't help myself. There's so many things I have to include here, but I do want to include the Iranian Lego audio as a bridge. We may or may not play all of it. It's like 4 minutes, and time is precious. But here we are. Better as a video, but the audio is great because they're doing bridging. It's the young people in Iran, right? And complexity. Yes, Iranian government, many terrible things. All right. And this emerging into popular culture, the Iranian Lego audios. I've seen the young women going, I used to watch Fox News all the time, but now I just wait for the Iranian Lego audio. It's a much more reliable news source. It is. It is. It's a bridge. And this audio is about, you know, a bridge, people to people. So we might play a little bit of it. Here we go.

0: Oh, it's so good. It is so good. It's really our version of the Beatles. When the Beatles came out, those of us who are ancient, you know, it was an outward expression of an inward collective experience. And the Iranian, I don't approve of AI, but, you know, go watch the video too. It's powerful. And it reminds us we're digging deep to the unifying, liberating theme globally, that there are students in Tehran chanting, "No to monarchy, no to any supreme leader, yes to democracy based on equality." Everywhere, everywhere. We're part of a global dynamic. It's across all borders. It's bridging all borders. It's making kinship with all borders. And this song does it, you know. This song does it. Thank you, James, weekly listener to the Visionary Activist Show. Bless your heart. Okay, we're modest. We're still modest. We'd like to be surprisingly, you know, flush. Right, surprisingly flush. Make a surprising donation, or any donation, again, is completely welcome. You all get the Amy Goodman video, whatever it is, movie, film. And you get, we're offering these things that I love, Reality by Peter Kingsley for Pledge of 175, Scheherazade Goes West by Fatima Mernissi, I love her, for Pledge of 110, Caravan of Dreams, Idris Shah, I still have my original copy, Sufi Teaching Stories for a Pledge of $110, The Arabian Nights, Caravan of Moroccan Dreams by Tahir Shah, Idris Shah's son, there's a bridge, it's really great. So, again, any or all of these things can be yours to be an ever more cultivated, effective person in the world by calling 800-439-5732. Again, you know, call on behalf of those who can't dial, like your dogs and your cats, because they listen to the show. I hear that all the time. 800-439-5732. And we have a lot of incarcerated listeners that would love them. That's why we need, you know, this station and this network. You go to a commercial station, you go, what I really want is homeless listeners and incarcerated listeners, as well as everybody else. You know, that's what we have. I have a lot of homeless people who listen to this show because we speak in image. And they like that. And we go, yeah. So again, 800-439-5732. Let's do heart-gladdening contributions. We are circulating money. We are pledging for, you know, Mushko Gusha, so that the people who are in real need will always find their way. So many great things, you know. And our midheaven, when we began, 7 plus Gemini is arouse, strikers surround a factory. We want to also remember, I guess we're going to slip it in really quickly here, just Chris Smalls, because we might have seen his horrific arrest, but we honor him, we support our allies. Here's arouse, strikers surround a factory, Chris Smalls.
1: What's going on, Jeff? Remember me, the fired Amazon worker that you signed off on the smear campaign, calling me not smart or articulate, but you also said to make me the face of the whole unionizing efforts against Amazon. Amazon is heavily invested in this genocide. They invest $7.2 billion into Project Nimbus, a project that is being used to fund and power the technology being used to surveil and target innocent Palestinians. Also, we all know that Amazon has ties to ICE. They are powering ICE devices. Now you're going to have the Met Gala, where you're going to be surrounded by all these elites and billionaires and A-listers, when you have poverty right outside on the streets. Billionaires shouldn't exist. Billionaires, they got to go.
2: The Bezos Met Gala, if they bought you a ticket and wanted you there, would you go?
1: Yes, I'm going. We got to remind ourselves that it's more of us than it is of them. And when we fight back every time, we win.
0: Yes, woof, woof, woof. There's more of us. There's more sane, reverent humans. Come on, team, again. And we're exhorting. Our pledges are worthy but extremely humble right now. Let's have heart gladdening because we're blending ancient alchemy rising up so we can metabolize poison and liberate into that which nourishes the earth. Dark of the moon, new moon on Saturday. Astro, you know, I call myself an anarcho-entheo-astro-animist. Make up your own self-title, absolutely. There's beautiful things from Pir Zia, but I don't think we have time to read them. Wonderful things. But again, all traditions have liberating qualities. You know, in everyone's history, track lineage, you know, track teachings, track heritage, you know, the liberating qualities of the Kabbalah, of Jewish heritage, the liberating qualities, all of it is rising up and rising up now that, you know, for practical use, that we are pragmatic mystics. Absolutely. So, calling 800-439-5732. Yes, you are. or kpfa.org. Many, many thank you gifts. I love them all. I love them all that we're offering. And that's one of the great things about FunDrive is, you know, here, did you know about this and that? You know, to be really deeply cultivated is a wonderful, wonderful thing. And to ally ourselves with the likes of Chris Smalls, who was brutally arrested, you know, by, you know, Amazon. So kinship, there's more of us, you know, and we're gathering our woof to be ever more effective players on the team of creation at this time of dire beauty. Like, whoa, we need, you know, somebody said, you know, to be mature is to have access to all of one's resources. And it's like, that's pretty good. That's pretty good. It's very quiet on the pledge line, very quiet until now. Here we go. Come on. 800-439-5732, 800-439-5732. You listen to this show, here you are. Come on, team. And it's the usual suspects. Anonymous is so generous, and so is James and Steve and Lisa and everybody. Join them. You know, join them. Money is a sacred thing. It's water. It's the waters of life. And we want to, you know, lift that spell of our confusion around it. Any amount is completely welcome. Thank you. Thank you, Anonymous, again, coming through. So let's go. It would be really great to get out of three figures, just for the fun of it, into four figures. There we go. We're, you know, imagination lays the tracks for the reality train. That's what we're doing. We're seeing it. We're seeing it. You know, and for everything you give, you know, may you be replenished in the spirit of Mushka Gusha. may it come back to you a hundredfold, you know, and the power of blessing, may it go well for you and for you. And it's so wonderful to be in a culture where people are wishing each other peace, you know, salam alaikum, alaikum salam, you know, and is there anything else you would like, madam, salam tek, only your peace, to and fro, shalom, you know, salam. It's not the absence of conflict, it's the presence of oneness. We're all in this dream together. So, be part of the dream. Be participatory. 800-439-5732 or kpfa.org. Many, many, many thank you gifts. But you're really, we're pledging for our council, disguised as a radio show, that we convene every week. Oh my goodness, so soon. You can still pledge. We're up to a modest good sum, but you can still pledge. 800-439-5732. KPFA.org. Thanks always, Kirsten Thomas. Our bard up. And we will reconvene next week. Keep calling. There we go.
3: Mwah. The price of liberty. We have to make sure that we stay watchful of any attacks, any threats to usurping our right to vote, things that we hold dear, the things that we normally take for granted. We can't be silent. People can't get comfortable being quiet, right? If we cherish our institutions, if we cherish our liberties, cherish the privileges that we have in this country, we have to be vocal. We have to be active. So it's more about what we do in order to protect the things that are important to us.
4: 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Thomas Paine. 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
6: With billionaires and their corporate interests now controlling both establishment parties, what's a left-leaning Democrat to do? 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
7: He's not breathing.
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7: Barely.
6: Until recently, working people could rely on the Republicans to be the corporate interests, wealthy donors, and millionaire candidates. As our guest, author Les Leopold, writes in Common Dreams, nowadays billionaires are in control of both parties, and working people across the country are not dumb. They're ready for populist change, end of quote. And guess what happens when the working class no longer has faith in the Democratic Party? They lose. Running to what they perceive to be a safe, moderate, imagined center, the people the party used to depend on as a blue wall abandon the party. Traditional corporate-friendly liberals dismiss the populist left, and as I said, what a surprise, they failed to win elections again and again. Well, we've tried the Chuck Schumer and Hillary Clinton approach backed by gobs of corporate funding, and over, it fails to attract the very people the party used to depend on. The title of Les Leopold's essay is Why the Working Class Has Given Up on the Liberal Establishment. And in his recent book, Wall Street's War on Workers, he explains how mass layoffs and simple greed are destroying the working class, and most important, what to do about it. In his latest book, The Billionaires Have Two Parties, We Need a Party of Our Own, he recognizes both parties are dominated by wealthy donors, millionaire politicians, lobbyists, pollsters, and consultants. And that a shift to ensuring people-first job security will not come easily to either party, despite the inconvenient fact that people like Bernie Sanders, Zoran Mondani, AOC, and now Maine's Graham Platner have the wind at their backs and have proven to be winners. The Democratic Party establishment seems determined to lose yet again. Stealing a loss from the jaws of victory seems to be their modus operandi. So what can we do about it? As it turns out, we on the populist left, though we frighten the corporate middle, are steadily gathering strength and continuing to win, to take over local parties and to nominate our kind of candidates who then go on to win. Our guest today, as I say, is Les Leopold. Thank you so much for being with us.
7: Thank you so much for having me.
6: Well, you have your own experience of a liberal establishment college and how they turned their backs on working people, which turned out to be a wake-up call. Please tell us about your experience at Oberlin College back in 2020.
7: Yeah, at the time, the college decided to develop a program to tighten their belt, and it was called One Oberlin, and everyone was going to sacrifice a little bit, but then they decided to exclude the janitorial staff and the food service staff, 114 of them, who were unionized. They just got rid of them. So much for One Oberlin.
6: Wow.
7: We had a chance to interview them. Some student interns interviewed them afterwards. And it was a very interesting process because there was a great deal of bitterness. A lot of these people had been there longer than any of the administrators and most of the faculty as well. They really were proud of being associated with Oberlin College. In Northeastern Ohio, having a unionized job at Oberlin was kind of the pinnacle of blue collar work because the industrial base had been wiped out over the last 40 years. So they were incredibly disappointed. And you started to hear stuff like they felt that the college was hypocritical, that it didn't believe
6: right.
7: in its liberal values, and so on. And that was it. What was interesting about that, it was an echo of something that we had picked up in workshops with the United Steelworkers. In those workshops, at least half of the people had been laid off once. Maybe a third had been laid off more than once. And when you asked them what was the impact on their politics, they would always talk about how the Democratic Party kind of let them down, betrayed
6: right.
7: them. Didn't take care of them, et cetera. So if you substitute Democratic Party for liberal establishment at Oberlin, you start seeing a pattern here, which is this incredible disappointment that's connected with job loss. And that led to the next part of my exploration, which is there a connection between mass layoffs and the decline of the Democratic vote, especially in the Rust Belt Blue Wall states? So we did an investigation of that. We actually started in West Virginia. I was looking for the county in the country that lost the most coal jobs of any county. And it turned out to be this county of 30,000 people, Mingo County in West Virginia. It had 30 300 coal jobs in 1996, and it had only 300 in 2020. In 1996, it gave 70% of its vote to Bill Clinton. 70%. It started to drop every 4 years as those coal jobs disappeared, and then it went down to 42% for Obama in 2008. It dropped to 13% for Joe Biden, six-pack Biden in 2020, and Kamala Harris got only 12% in 2024. It went from 70% to 24%. And we saw that in West Virginia as a whole, today, or as of 2024, there are 134 state legislative seats. Only 11 are held by Democrats.
8: Whoa.
7: And 49 of the seats go unopposed. So the Democratic Party has been destroyed in West Virginia. We then looked at the blue wall states, and we found an interesting correlation that's statistically significant to the highest number you can come up with. That as the mass layoff rate went up in a given county, the Democratic vote went down.
8: Uh-huh.
7: So there is a strong connection between mass layoffs and the decline of the Democratic vote. The Democrats are perceived as the party that's not doing anything about it. Workers feel betrayed in the same way that the Oberlin workers felt betrayed by the liberal establishment. Workers feel betrayed by what was they thought was the worker-oriented Democratic Party, which has given up the ghost on creating jobs. Instead, they rely on the private sector. And in West Virginia, for example, that led to a new, wonderful industry coming in, opioids.
8: Oh,
7: West Virginia turns out, West Virginia turns out to have the highest death rate from opioids of any state. And it turns out that little county, Mingo County, was the center of the opioid prescription pharmaceutical drugstores that actually figured out how to put out one prescription a minute. Anyway, that became the new jobs program for Mingo County and for West Virginia, and the Democrats are not going to be rewarded for that.
8: No, certainly not. But you mentioned how West Virginia used to depend on coal jobs. Well, the environmental reality is we have to cool it on the coal jobs. Something has to be done to address the mass layoffs that happen because of we're getting off of coal.
7: Well, you don't have to try to increase coal jobs because that's almost impossible to do
8: right, since
7: strip mining came in and underground coal mining is gone pretty much. That's not the issue. The issue is that if you go back to the New Deal, there were all kinds of programs in West Virginia to build highways, schools, parks. I mean, right now you could refurbish the roads, build high-speed internet, set up campuses for vocational and other kinds of education programs. There's set up health facilities. There's a huge amount of work that can be done that would create jobs for people, but it has to be sponsored by the government.
8: You have to, and
7: ever since 1996, when Bill Clinton said the era of big government is over, that ended the idea of government becoming the employer of last resort. Even in 1978, during the Carter administration, he sponsored and created 780,000 public sector jobs during that recession.
8: Oh.
7: That's the last time that I can recall that the federal government went out of its way to actually directly create jobs. And so West Virginia, instead of refurbishing, you don't need coal, you can refurbish. There's thousands of jobs that are available just to refurbish the old coal mines and clean the streams and stop the runoff from that's polluting the water. There's a zillion things to be done. And by the way, if you gathered people in those communities and asked them what they think needs to be done, they'll come up with a list. We do this in our workshops all the time. There's no shortage of ideas of what needs to be done to create a healthful community. It's just that the Democrats weren't interested. Once they saw the vote tip in that state, they just wrote it off. And I fear that much of the progressive community has done the same. There are 130 congressional districts in this country, actually 132, I believe, where the Republicans win by 25% or more. And that's where I focus my new book, The Billionaires Have Two Parties, We Need a Party of Our Own. That's where we need to experiment with new independent candidates running on working class platforms like Dan Osborne's doing in Nebraska. It's wide open there. There's no spoiler problem. There's no Democratic Party in West Virginia to worry about at all, or in the other 130 districts. So you could do something new, but you have to be bold. You have to have a really strong progressive platform, and you have to forget about the Democratic Party there. This country is not going to change if we just focus on the blue and purple districts and try to get, you know, good candidates, progressive candidates to win in primaries in those areas. That's great. That's wonderful. But that doesn't touch where the Democratic brand has been destroyed, wiped out. And that's in Red America.
8: So we could theoretically give up on Red America. I think that's a terrible mistake for the Democratic Party to do, because they can talk about things that you're talking about, public works jobs and converting. Like here in Portsmouth, New Hampshire, we have the Portsmouth Naval Shipyard, which repairs submarines, nuclear submarines. They could, if the government chose, make high-speed train cars there and do a whole bunch of other things. But it takes direction and money from the federal government, which isn't happening. And the Democratic Party stays away from it.
7: It's going to take a new political movement. We uncovered quite a political bombshell, which is really what led me to write this new book. The way it happened was kind of by accident. I was very obsessed and still am obsessed with mass layoffs, and I was trying to figure out what's a policy that could deal with it. And I looked at the Siemens Corporation, which laid off 3,000 workers in Germany, 1,700 in the United States, big German corporation. Because they were making fracking equipment, compressors that they didn't want to be used anymore. They were getting out of that business. In the United States, they were all unionized jobs just about in the U.S. They got their little severance, and that was it. In Germany, because of co-determination, The union had half the seats on the board of directors. They spent a lot of time talking about it. And finally, the corporation agreed to no compulsory layoffs. All layoffs would be voluntary based on buyouts. And the five plants that were going to go under, they agreed to put in a new product to keep them open. So nobody was forced to leave. And I thought, well, damn, what's the equivalent of doing that in the United States? And I had a flash. And I think, you know, maybe once in a lifetime you come up with something that nobody ever thought about. I think I came up with it, which is, what if we got the leverage with federal contracts. We put out over $800 billion a year in federal contracts, at least, and most of it to large corporations. What if we said to them, if you want to take taxpayers' money, you cannot involuntarily lay off taxpayers. All the layoffs have to be voluntary based on buyouts. What if we did that? There's leverage. I mean, who could argue against taxpayers? You know, why should you take taxpayer money and then lay off taxpayers? Just to enrich yourself. So my colleagues at the Labor Institute said, well, that's a great idea. What makes you think that there's any support for it? And won't the corporations destroy it? So we teamed up with the Center for Working Class Politics and UW to do a survey, a large survey of 3,000 voters in Ohio, Pennsylvania, Michigan, Wisconsin, you know, the old Rust Belt.
8: Right.
7: And 3,000 voters are a lot of voters. And we asked them.
8: That's a good sample.
7: We asked them what they thought about this no layoff proposal. And about 50% supported it, and only 8% opposed. The rest were not sure. So that was one group of people out of the 3,000. Another group of people, we gave the same proposal, but we smashed it with a corporate, you know, this is socialism. This is terrible. This will wreck America. And and the support went down. Then we countered that proposal by saying, hey, this isn't socialism. You're totally free to lay off whoever you want, but you can't do it if you're taking federal money. And uh-huh. support went back up again.
8: Uh-huh.
7: So it showed that, and we put it in the form of a state ballot initiative. And so you could have a fight over this. Whether you'd win or not is another matter, but you've got to have a great fight over this. Anyway, there was some room left in the proposal. So in the survey. So I wrote in one more question. I made up a new organization called the Independent Political Workers Political Association, IWPA, that would run independent candidates outside of the two parties, outside of the Democratic and Republican Party, and it would support a platform of only four things. One, the right to a job and a living wage if the private sector can't provide it, the public sector shall. Two, the no layoff proposal that I mentioned before. Three, raise the minimum wage to a livable wage. And four, stop price gouging in pharmaceutical companies and food companies. That was it, four proposals. And a couple of them were pretty radical, right? The guaranteed job and livable wage is a pretty radical proposal. Something Bernie has put out in the past. So I expected somewhere between 15 and 20% support for this new idea. Here's the bombshell. It came back with 57% support. 57%. And it was almost the same in every state. It varied from 56% to 58%. 57% on average. And this was not just working class people. This was 3,000 voter sample matching the voting population of those four states. And 40% of the 2024 Trump voters supported that proposal. And catch this, 70% of those under 30 supported this proposal. Whoa, right? And I said, well, okay, that includes urban areas. You know, it includes everything.
8: Uh-huh.
7: What if we just isolate it for the rural, in a sense, the reddest areas of those four states,
8: right,
7: which would be the rural areas.
8: Sure.
7: Okay.
8: Mm-hmm.
7: Here's what 50% of the rural Republicans supported that proposal, 50% of the rural independents supported that proposal, and 77% of the rural Democrats supported that proposal. There is incredible support for a new independent workers' party, I believe. And these folks are way ahead of us, and they want a pretty radical populist platform, but no one's there. There's other than a few independents running, like a Dan Osborne is running for Senate. That's a big deal.
8: Yeah.
7: Not for Congress. I know a couple people running as independents, like in Wyoming, there's a steelworker running as an independent for state legislature. There are a few people trying this out. But there's no concerted effort. There's no movement. This is not where the working families is going. This is not where DSA is going. The Democratic Party sure isn't doing anything. So this is the bombshell. It's wide open territory. And we're committing political malpractice to not try to figure out how to build a new movement in those areas. People are ripe and ready. And there's no spoiler problem. There's nothing to spoil. The Democrats are losing by 25% or more. They're the third party. Automatically, you run as an independent in those areas, you're going to be the second party at the very least. Anyway, so that's why that led me to write this new book, The Billionaires Have Two Parties, We Need a Party of Our Own, because this is a story that is not being told. In fact, progressives, the left, don't really want to talk about it. They're so convinced that you have to either do fusion or run in Democratic primaries, that they've written off half the country. That, you know, as soon as the polls close, within 5 minutes or maybe 5 seconds, half the country goes red, right? All those rural areas, those counties just go bing, bing, bing, bing, bing. They all go red.
8: Right.
7: We don't challenge there. And we think that the path forward is just those blue areas and purple areas, and we can get enough to control the House and the Senate. And that's all we have to do. That's not going to work.
8: No, the blue wall crumbled.
7: They're angry. Working people are angry. They feel left out. They feel left behind, just like those Oberlin workers felt about the liberal establishment at Oberlin. They feel trashed. Here they dedicated their lives to this liberal cause, as it were, and then they get thrown out of the garbage heap. And it's funny, Sherrod Brown,
8: yes,
7: who is running again, he'll tell you, he still hears that workers in Youngstown and elsewhere talk to him about NAFTA.
8: Right.
7: Blame the Democrats, because Bill Clinton led the charge, even though most of the Democrats, a majority, voted against NAFTA. Enough voted with NAFTA to pass it. And the Democrats get blamed for this, you know, killing jobs. And most, it's not just killing jobs. It's having nothing to replace them, not having the guts for to have a vibrant New Deal-like public job creation program that would breathe life into these communities, put people to work so they could feel like their livelihoods have been protected and enhanced instead of being trashed. Like, think about this for a second. In Nebraska, this is going on right now, little town of Lexington, Nebraska, Tyson Foods, the town has 10,000 people. Tyson Foods is the big employer there. It's laying off 3,000 workers in a town of 10,000. What's going to happen there? What's going to happen there? You and 2,999 other people are going to be running around trying to get the last job at the dollar store, maybe at a nearby prison or at a hospital. That's what you're going to be doing. Your life has been, in a sense, ruined. I doubt a Tyson food worker has saved up a nest egg to retire. And what's the answer? What has the Democratic Party ever done about those situations? I can't think of, you know, they'll say, oh, you know, we're going to put a new job, new something. We're going to have a public-private partnership.
8: Right. What about that?
7: Well, that's the interesting thing. In West Virginia, the Biden administration noticed, of course, that Mingo County was suffering. I think CNN or one of the stations had listed it as the poorest county in the country. So they came up in their Inflation Reduction Act. There was a kind of a greenish fertilizer company that said that they were willing to build a plant there. And the Biden administration offered low interest loans and subsidies to build the plant. It was going to have 2,000 construction jobs. Here's a public-private partnership, 2,000 construction jobs just to build the place. And then jobs to run it. I mean, 2,000 jobs in that area would have been like, you know, died and gone to heaven. Well, what happened? This was announced, I believe, in 2023. Nothing's happened. The companies decided that they're not really sure they want to build the plant, despite all the subsidies, that they have, you know, a better way, you know, their own internal calculation about what they should do to decide this is not the plant. As far as I know, to this day, that plant still has not been, no ground has been broken. So what happens is a public-private partnership leaves the decision to the private partner. Right? And here the private partner decided, well, no go. Another example was Intel, which the CHIPS Act put up like $8 billion for Intel, and they're going to build new facilities in the West. And it's going to create, you know, X number of new jobs. While they were getting the money, they laid off 2,000 workers elsewhere. There was nothing in the public-private partnership that says, no, you have to create, we're giving this money only if you create net positive jobs by a certain period of time. But by relying on them, there's no guarantee, A, the jobs will ever appear, or they'll ever appear anywhere near where jobs are lost. It's just like chaos. And workers know this. They're not going to get the job. You know, a plant gets shut down in near the border in New York State in Pennsylvania, or New York State right over the border near Pennsylvania, and then a new plant is created in Buffalo. You got to move if you want to get that job, if you're lucky enough to even get that job. It means your whole life has to be uprooted. And we just take this, oh, sure, that's just the way capitalism works. There's nothing we can do about it. And the Democrats have so swallowed that Kool-Aid, drank that Kool-Aid, that's just the way capitalism works, that workers are sick and tired of it. And that's why we need a new political initiative that puts job creation, a people-centric economy, in the center of the platform, not as an afterthought, not as a trickle-down, not as a public-private partnership, but as the central feature. In modern life, working people deserve a decent livelihood, decent job, a decent livelihood. And there's absolutely no reason in the world that it can't be created by a revived public sector. You just have to actually believe that that's what should be done. And most of the Democratic Party, not only are they, the billionaires and rich people dominate the fundraising, and then there's all the consultants and the pollsters, et cetera. There's a whole massive ecosystem of wealthy people.
8: It's a big industry.
7: The Democratic Party.
8: Yeah,
7: it's right there. But they actually have absorbed the ideology that there's nothing you can do about, you know, about any of this stuff. You know, it's just technology and globalization. And that actually wealth extraction and accumulation is a good thing, that we should have the opportunity society so that everybody can get it. There's the public sector is actually something that is looked down upon. What's really valued is the wealth accumulation of the richest of the rich. And it's, everybody seems to, you know, there's a rate. I want to be rich too, say the consultants, say the pollsters,
8: sure.
7: Say that, and say many of the Democratic politicians. What is it? 2% of elected officials come, federal elected officials come from working class backgrounds. You know, most of them want to be quite prosperous. So that ideology of not putting people first and having that be an afterthought of capital accumulation is absorbed throughout the Democratic Party. I don't think you can reform it. I wish the Working Federalist Party and DSA well. May there be 1,000 more mandamis, but they're not going to be in rural America. Because if you're associated with the Democratic Party in rural America, you're dead. And you can't do both things at the same time. You can't play footsie with the Democratic Party in New York and then go to Nebraska and say, oh, we're going to have an independent candidate in Nebraska. It's not going to work. A guy like Osborne has to stay away from you. You can't, because they're already attacking him as a shill for the Democratic Party. You can't have that. You have to have a truly independent political movement of by and for working people. And it has a platform that working people really believe in. And there are enough union people, former union people, and their families in these states, and small business owners who are actually working class people who migrated into setting up businesses. There are enough people there who are sick and tired of the way things are, think it's unfair, and would take such a new party seriously. I mean, how come 57% of these voters supported my new IWPA that doesn't exist? I mean, that blew my mind. I'm hoping people will go out and read the book and get a fuller sense of what's behind that and where we can go.
8: If you just tuned in, Bert Cohen here. The show is Keeping Democracy Alive. We're talking about, is the Democratic Party dead? Do we need a new party? Is that realistic? Our guest today is Les Leopold, who's got a new essay called Why the Working Class Has Given Up on the Liberal Establishment. And he says we need a new party, that both parties are owned and controlled by the billionaires. You mentioned something toward the beginning of our discussion that in Germany they have something called co-determination. Tell us about that, and I wonder if that might have a place here.
7: Well, it's an interesting story. As the socialist movement in Germany was evolving in the early 20th century, there were several corporate owners who liked the idea of having workers more directly involved in decision making. They thought that that was a way to kind of stave off socialism, and they thought it would actually be good for productivity as well. So they experimented with it, even under Bismarck. And then it sort of, you know, died as the Nazis came in. After World War II, the Americans were very worried that the German industrialists could go fascist again, because the German industrialists were strongly behind the Nazi Party and Hitler.
8: Right.
7: So they jumped on this tradition of co-determination and because it would give unions who were more anti-fascist, give that unions greater power to check the right-wing ideological tendencies of corporate owners. So they experimented in a few places and it grew. And kind of the way it works is in these large corporations, half the seats of the board have to be worker representatives. And in Siemens, for example, IG Metall, which has 2 million members, that union, has half the seats. They then elect collectively the other half are, finance and other corporate interests. And they then elect the chair of the board, who is the deciding vote. And pretty much the corporate people run the company. But on local and regional level, they have these works councils that are also worker dominated. And that's the repository of knowledge within the company, because those people are there for a long time and the corporate managers come and go. So they rely on these works councils to produce good products. So the workers have a lot of power within these companies, but they don't run the company. But they have the ability at the works councils and at the board meetings to raise issues. So when the mass layoff thing came up, they raised a lot of issues and really tried to come up with alternatives. So not only did they come up with a couple of things grew out of this co-determination process. One, it showed that major corporations like Siemens, which all told has over 400,000 employees around the world, they have so much flexibility that they could easily, they don't have to lay off, 3,000, 4,000, 5,000 people. They can go to, from compulsory layoff to voluntary layoffs. They have the resources to do that. And they can decide to put new products in facilities. There's nothing compelling them to shut down. There's no technological or market imperative that they have to follow. They have lots of choices they can make. And one of the choices is give people a secure livelihood. Not only did they decide to do it, but then the Works Council and the company have agreed to go forward in the future. They've now set up a policy where they're going to together do this again and again when layoffs are needed. So could that happen here?
8: Yes.
7: Sure, if there's a workers' movement. But we can't get anything resembling that kind of worker power unless we build worker power. Unions are, private sector unions are at an all-time low, just about under 6% right now of the private sector, down from 35% in 1955. And so you're going to need some sort of mass movement to put something like this on the agenda. And the problem right now is, we've tested this as well, working people themselves are not that high on the idea yet, because they're more worried about the result, maintaining job stability, than they are about the process to get job stability.
8: Oh, right.
7: Because they don't feel empowered. I mean, you're not going to get co-determination by voting for the Democrat or even voting for a left Democrat. Who is talking about co-determination? So to create a new agenda that puts working people in the center of the economy instead of as an afterthought, that's a process that requires building a new political institution. So there are several steps to get from here to co-determination. A great idea, but worker power has to be built first politically. And it has to be built outside of collective bargaining. Here's one more point that I think is essential to make. Collective bargaining is the law is so skewed against working people. It's very unlikely that the labor density rate's going to go up dramatically, even though perceptions of unions right now are just about an all-time high. People really think unions are a good idea.
8: Yes.
7: But it's very hard to create them. For example, Cornell found that on 4 years, on average, 4 years after a union election has been won and certified, a third of those contracts have still not been settled. 4 years after the first year of duty. Imagine what that feels like. You still don't have a contract 4 years later. I mean, that's so destructive. You don't give up on that process, but the political arena, creating a civic organization that's basically a new party of independent working class people. My bumper sticker is not blue, not red. I'm a working class independent. Setting that up, you're free of labor law. Right now, there's no laws that prevent you from doing that. There are laws that have to deal with ballot access, et cetera, but there's no law that stops you from creating a civic organization. So that's an area of freedom. And I think if some of the major labor unions got together and started doing this in red areas, I think people would come running. They've got no place else to go. I think they'd welcome the opportunity to be part of this new organization. Anyway, so there are a lot of steps to get the code of determination. We're going to have to go through all these other steps first.
8: Well, I've long thought that you get more people involved in decision-making in a company, you get more people with a say and a stake in what gets made and how it gets made, you get a better product and a more solid economy.
7: Yeah, but you just may not get as much money for the privileged few. Because the name of the game right now is lay off workers, use that money to do stock buybacks, repurchase your own shares, which used to be illegal before 1982. It was called stock manipulation. It raises the price of the share, which is the way the CEOs get paid and top officers, and the way the major Wall Street investors get paid. It's not taxable until you sell stock, so you can borrow against it or you can write off losses against it. So it's tax-free. And that's the name of the game in corporations. Today, over 60% of all corporate profits go to stock buybacks. And every time you see a stock, a mass layoff, you'll find a stock buyback in that company's recent history. So we got a long way to go before workers are going to be a part of the decision-making process in any real way.
8: That's true. If you just tuned in, Bert Cohen here. The show is Keeping Democracy Alive. Our guest today is author Les Leopold, who's written an essay, Why the Working Class Has Given Up on the Liberal Establishment. And he's got a couple of books out. One is Wall Street's War on Workers, and the most recent one is The Billionaires Have Two Parties. We need a party of our own. I read a book that really impressed me in 2023, Michael Kazin, historian. You're probably familiar with his work. Mm-hmm. He wrote a book called What It Took to Win. Democrats have succeeded. He pointed out that Democrats have succeeded when they latch on to movements, when the movement is already there. The question is how to keep it up and not demobilize once an electoral victory has been achieved. There's the labor union movement. There's the civil rights movement. There's a feminist movement. There's all kinds of movements out there. I don't see any particular workers' movement happening right now, but maybe you do.
7: It's an interesting theory, but I don't see any kind of movement right now
8: right. That
7: has a significant infrastructure and that has large numbers of people mobilized. There's Indivisible, which is doing this job, but really the only significant movement out right now is to try to stop Trump. That's, it's not a movement. It's an appendage of the Democratic Party. In terms of, do I think a movement could be created? Yes. And I do think, especially in red areas, you could build a new workers' movement, a political movement. But the way to make the Democrats change their stripes is to challenge them. What I'd love to see is if I think that it would be possible that over the next decade, you could have 10, 15 Dan Osborne-type congressional independents that get elected in rural areas and then a few in non-rural areas. And they could form something like a Freedom Caucus, except it would be the Working Class Caucus. Uh-huh. And they would declare themselves independent of the two parties. And they might control the balance of power in the House. Now, wouldn't that be something? So there's paths to power. Look, in the past, you had the populists in the 1880s and 1890s.
8: Right.
7: And they reshaped politics. You had the Socialist Party at the beginning of the 20th century.
8: Right.
7: And they won over 1,000 local and state offices. Then you had the Farm Labor Party,
8: right.
7: Which especially in the 20s and 30s were very strong, especially in Minnesota. And they won hundreds of offices. And they reshaped the three of them together. That's the New Deal. Every idea that came out of the New Deal came out of those three movements. So, but there were people who were willing to work outside the two-party system. And the problem right now is, I think it's a large part due to geographical separation, is that there is a real gap between where progressives are and where working-class people are who are not in progressive movements. There's just not a lot of contact. So, you don't have a lot of progressive organizers out in rural America. I mean, even in West Virginia, I had an interesting argument with an academic who said, it's too hard to build a third party. Why don't we just go in and take over the Democratic Party?
8: Right.
7: In West Virginia.
8: That'd be my question.
7: I mean, there is no Democratic Party if you could walk in and take it over. Then what? Then you're the Democratic Party that people dislike. In our survey, by the way, one of the things we did, we had an open-ended question about what people thought of the Democratic Party. 70% had something negative to say.
8: Right.
7: And very little of it had to do with wokeness or immigrants. It was mostly about the same thing that the Oberlin laid-off workers said. They break their promises. They're hypocrites. They really don't understand people like me. They're totally out of touch. And that's pretty astounding. Then we did these other tests where we used four different platforms, from mild populism to stronger populism. And we compared independents, a candidate saying exactly the same thing as an independent versus a candidate saying the same thing as a Democrat. And we found there's an 8% penalty just for being a Democrat. In Ohio, 16%. Poor Sherrod Brown starts off 16% behind just by being a Democrat. So you're carrying this albatross around your neck. Your progressive vision of what the Democrats could be isn't the way the Democrats are perceived right now.
8: Not right now.
7: They're perceived as the destroyer of jobs.
8: That's right
7: How is
8: now,
7: it that
8: but
7: the Republican. Sorry, go ahead.
8: No, but the Democratic Party, as I perceive it, is lost in the wilderness right now and doesn't have an identity, doesn't have a brand at all. It's up for grabs. You get people like, I mean, Bernie is an independent, but you got AOC, you got Zohar Mandami, and in Maine, Graham Platner is a strong candidate. These people are within the Democratic Party. They're taking over the Democratic Party and hopefully breathing new life into it.
7: Okay. That's what you can do in blue and purple areas. But I'm not convinced that strategy has any legs in red areas.
8: Interesting question.
7: I don't see an AOC. Bernie was special. Bernie was really a working class candidate. He talked like that. He had a consistent, unwavering record. He was open to disagreements about social issues. He wasn't a purist. He took for that, pardon my French. They attacked him for, not being stronger on this social issue or that social issue. But he was focused on working class economic issues. Not clear to me that even a charismatic Mandami or AOC is going to work in rural Michigan or even rural New York State. I'm just not convinced. Our next survey, by the way, that we're going to do sometime between now and the end of the year, is going to look just at those red areas. We're going to zoom in on the red areas of New York, Pennsylvania, Ohio, Indiana, Illinois, Michigan, Wisconsin, West Virginia, Eastern Kentucky, and try to see what would a progressive working class platform look like in those states that would have resonance.
8: Are voters in red areas ready for what you and I might call progressive populism?
7: Yeah, well, that's the mind-blowing thing of our survey. 50% of the Republicans in those red areas of the Rust Belt states were in support of this fictitious Independent Workers Political Association with a very radical platform. The right to a job at a livable wage guaranteed by the government. People hate the government. Why would they support a party that put forth a platform like that? It means there's a certain desperation in those areas where people are really, they want jobs. They don't want to stop the process of having to keep moving and moving, chasing jobs that are basically on a downward,
8: right,
7: the mobile level. So, yes, I think there's a hunger for it, but it can't get from here to there if we never have the discussion. You got to have people out there like Osborne, labor. He's a former local union president, led a strike against the Kellogg Corporation. He's running for Senate, which is a bigger deal, which means the money that's going to be spent against him is going to be enormous.

0: falling on deaf ears. Yeah, maybe half of the membership believes that and supports them. Maybe. I don't know what the numbers are in the UAW, for example, but I think, you know, may not even be half, and certainly not half in the Teamsters. So what do you say to those workers? You keep telling them they got to vote Democratic? Here's what I would say. I would say, look, we got a short-term and a long-term strategy. In the long-term, we're going to build a party of working people independent of these two billionaire parties. We're going to do what that guy Leopold says in his book. We need a party of our own. In the short-term, we got to vote for the best candidate in the world that's there now. We don't have any choice. And it's going to be, hold your nose, in many cases, it's going to be a Democrat, but that's better than nothing. But in the long-term, we need a party of our own. You can walk and chew gum at the same time, but you have to get working people to believe that you're actually going to build something new for them and with them that has a platform that they believe in, that's not designed by consultants in Washington and pollsters and, you know, everybody else. It's got to be something that they discuss. And as I mentioned, we do these workshops called Reversing Runaway Inequality. We have workers do serve as trainers using this non-lecture methodology. And somewhere during the workshop, near the end, people are asked to draw their community without runaway inequality. What would it look like? What would you do? And they draw these beautiful things. They draw these, you know, improved schools, an improved environment, and better transportation. They have a vision of what the world should look like without, you know, corporate exploitation and billionaire oppression. They know what it should look like if you bother to ask them. And we need an institution that bothers to ask them. And Democrats just aren't that institution in red America. They may be in New York City, but they're not in Wyoming.
1: I was laughing because after every disappointing loss in elections, I hear Democratic Party people say, oh, we just need to go out and educate the people.
0: Well, they should listen.
1: They should listen exactly.
0: But there needs to be a connection. And the connection isn't there. In fact, the only institution that could build a connection, it has to be anchored by labor unions who have members all over the place. The way Osborne was recruited by some progressives from the East Coast, went out to Nebraska, and they asked labor people, you know, who would be a good candidate? We're looking for one. And people sort of referred him over this guy, Osborne. And now he's built up, the machine of his own. But labor people in Nebraska, there are enough of them that he's got a base, a real base. You know, people really identify with him. Whether he can get 50.1%, that's a tougher question. He's in the race right now. The polling shows he's absolutely neck and neck. He's like down 1%.
1: Wow.
0: He ran 15 points ahead of Kamala Harris in 2024.
1: No kidding.
0: So, yeah. How can you do that? He did it because he was independent of the two parties, and he stood for something.
1: All right. What do you say to the predictable question, third parties always help Republicans? Well,
0: nationally, in presidential races, sure. I understand the spoiler argument. But tell me how a spoiler argument works in West Virginia. What are you spoiling?
1: Uh-huh.
0: If there are 46 seats the Democrats don't even challenge, why not set up a new party and go after those 46 seats? What the heck? How are you possibly helping the Republicans win? There is no Democratic Party in most of these 130 seats. If you lose by 25% or more, you're in trouble. You're basically not doing much of anything. Think about that. You're losing by 25 points or more. And in West Virginia, it's a lot more. So why not set up a new party there? What's to stop you? How are you going to hurt anything? If you're going to run for president, that's a different story. Don't do that. I'm talking about at a congressional level. That's where you build the new institution. That's where the Farm Labor Party was effective, Socialist Party was effective. And by the way, the populists were affected, had an impact all the way up until they went infused with the Democrats and supported William Jennings Bryan for president. That's when the populists fell apart. So you stay away from national politics. That's not where third parties are going to be effective. Work where there is only one.

0: one party. Work in the one party districts.
1: All right. I have to ask this question, too. Are working people just, I mean, social issues seem to be a very motivating factor. Are working people just naturally drawn to social conservatism of right-wing populists? Isn't that a bridge too far?
0: Well, that's something in both my last two books is something that I very much want to explore. What we did was we tried to isolate or focus on just white working class voters.
1: Right.
0: And we defined white working class voters as those without 4-year college degrees and those in the bottom 2/3 of the income distribution and consider themselves white. So we wanted to see over the last 20 years or so, what happened to their perception of social issues. And there are lots of questions like this in these major voter surveys that are done by universities that track, you know, hundreds of thousands of voters every 2 years. So here's a question. Should gay and lesbian couples be permitted to adopt children? In the year 2000, only 38% of the white working class agreed with that statement. Guess what it was in 2020?
1: 70%?
0: 76%.
1: Uh-huh.
0: It jumped from 38% to 76%. Not bad, huh?
1: Not bad.
0: All right. Here's another one. Sexual relations between two adults of the same sex is always wrong. That fell from 60% to 30%. Here's another one. Let's talk about immigration. Are you in favor of granting legal status to all illegal immigrants, their words,
1: yeah,
0: who have held jobs and paid taxes for at least 3 years and have not convicted and not been convicted of any felony crimes? In 2010, only 32% supported that proposition. In 2020, it was 62%. And in our survey of the 3,000 voters that I spoke about, it was up at 63%. Pretty good jump. Anyway, the point is that, and this was confirmed also by Center for Working Class Politics, looked at 128 questions. And in every case, working class people have gotten more progressive, but not as progressive as college educated liberals.
1: Right.
0: So what we're perceiving is not that these folks are Neanderthals. They're just not as progressive as we may be. They may not use, all the pronouns. I thought one of the most effective ads that Trump had was, there for they, them, Trump's for you, making fun of the pronouns. And look, people can use pronouns if they want to. I don't, but I've never seen working class people use them. But is that really the key to understanding whether someone believes in justice and fairness? You know, every union contract, this is what's good about trade unions, has anti-discriminatory clauses. The key to unionization almost always includes anti-discrimination, because one of the ways that corporations can maintain control is favor one group over another, favor certain individuals over another, provide promotions and raises based on a way to kind of break up solidarity. Solidarity, by the way, is a term that means not bringing together people who already agree, but bringing together people who already don't agree and finding the common ground. And these anti-discrimination clauses are really strong. They're against, discrimination based on race, gender, age, religion, everything you could hope for are in these clauses. And they're almost in every single union contract. So the basis for anti-discrimination is there, and it's deep in the working class. And I think, and we saw it also when we asked people that open-ended question about what do you think of the Democratic Party. Only like 10% even mentioned anything that could be considered wokeness or anti-immigration. It just wasn't there. So to get fixated on, pronouns or the, concerns about the southern border being how porous or not porous it should be, or where trans athletes should compete. If that becomes your major issue, you're going to lose parts of the working class. you know, there are a lot of Catholic people who just don't believe in abortion. As Bernie said, what am I going to do? Throw them out? I've got to, right. Basically, that's a lead to one of my chapters in Billionaires Have Two Parties. Quoting Bernie, he said, what are you going to do when you disagree on social issues? You're going to end your party? You're going to say only the people that agree with us on these 15 social issues are going to be admitted? Or are you going to build a broader common denominator and then have the ability to have discussions about those issues? Talk about what would be fair and just and anti-discriminatory. There's grounds for very progressive development, but first you have to have a reason to build solidarity, and those are the economic issues.
1: They are the economic issues, like the old story, the rent is too damn high. That's what counts. That's what people get. That's what they feel. That's reality.
0: You got to have a job. You can't survive in a society without a job. You got to have a job.
1: It's so true.
0: Whoever fights for job security for you, you're gonna look up and say, okay, what's that person have to say? I'm interested. Is it
1: real? This has been very stimulating and very encouraging and optimistic, dare I say, especially at a time where there's so little optimism out there. Our guest today has been Les Leopold. His essay in Common Dreams is Why the Working Class Has Given Up on the Liberal Establishment. His recent book is Wall Street's War on Workers, explaining how...
0: Nope, that's not my recent book. I got to get you on my recent book because I need your listeners to help me.
1: Well, the most recent book is The Billionaires Have Two Parties. We Need a Party of Our Own.
0: And I would like people to get it and then review it anywhere you want. You can disagree with it, but apparently the publisher says, I need 150 reviews on Amazon to have a chance of getting this book out.
1: Uh-huh.
0: And I really want to promote this discussion. So I'm asking your listeners... by the way, I checked with the Amazonians United Union. They say, yeah, it's okay to push Amazon on your book sales. We work with them.
1: Works with the union. That's good. That's good. Well, thank you so much. This has been very stimulating and, as I say, very optimistic for working class change. Thank you so much, Les Leopold.
0: Thank you for having me. Really appreciate it.

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Subscribe. It's all free. And if you find the information valuable, your friends probably do too. Ask them to also subscribe. It's on Apple, Spotify, Substack, Progressive Radio Network, Stitcher, iHeartRadio, and of course, the website, keepingdemocracyalive.com. 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
1: Welcome to the Project Censored Radio Show on Pacifica Radio. I am your co-host, Eleanor Goldfield, along with Mickey Huff. This week, first up, researcher and editor Michelle Aid joins the show to talk about literal framing when it comes to photojournalism and how extractive dehumanizing journalism turns people's pain and suffering into career-boosting material, perpetuating harmful stereotypes and bolstering the dangerous disconnect that allows atrocities to continue. Michelle highlights the importance of relationship building and archival work, but that how that work is done is critical. Next up, my co-host Mickey Huff and I sit down to dissect some recent news that didn't make the news, contextualize what press freedom looks like from the U.S. to Sweden, and why AI should never be in charge of telling us what news is. All this and more coming up this week on Project Censored.
2: Unthinkable crimes perpetrated by criminal minds, political ties, habitualized alibis, disguise under the guise of democracy, politics, and the apocalypse. Got the skies looking ominous, so the ocean burn bright with waves full of...
1: Thanks, everyone, for joining us at the Project Censored Radio Show on Pacifica Radio. I am your co-host, Eleanor Goldfield, and here's some of the news that didn't make the news for the week of May 18th, 2026. Climate scientists are predicting an El Nino this year that could be the strongest event in 140 years. The so-called Super El Nino would wreak devastation across not only the U.S., but of course, indeed, the world. Wildfires, flooding, extreme droughts, vector-borne disease, coral bleaching, and more. In his analysis of the situation, climate scientist Chris Gloninger noted that this report came a week after the head of the EPA announced his intent to repeal the 2009 endangerment finding, which is the legal determination based on an extensive scientific record that greenhouse gases endanger public health and welfare. Repealing this would essentially eliminate the legal basis for federal action on climate change for the foreseeable future. As Chris writes, quote, "The atmosphere doesn't care which party controls the EPA. It doesn't care what was said at the Heartland Conference. It doesn't care whether the endangerment finding is repealed, upheld, or litigated for the next 4 years. It doesn't care whether the fossil fuel industry considers itself vindicated. It responds to forcing. It responds to the physical accumulation of heat-trapping gases in its lower layers, and it responds to the heat stored in the oceans, and that heat is released into circulation." That's all it does. And right now, the forcing is accelerating. The oceans are about to release an unusually large amount of stored heat, and the political response in the U.S. has been to loosen regulation, expand fossil fuel production, and tell the industry to celebrate, end quote. Earlier this month, the White House released its new national counterterrorism strategy, the first one since 2021. And as Ken Klippenstein reports, quote, "The strategy identifies the left-wing, anti-fascists, anarchists, and radically pro-transgender ideologies as threats, equivalent to jihadi groups like Al-Qaeda and ISIS or narco-traffickers. Totally absent, of course, are far-right extremist organizations." The strategy makes it clear that it will use pre-crime in order to attack these supposed threats, promising to, quote, "identify terror actors and plots before they happen, and to use law enforcement tools to cripple them operationally before they can maim or kill the innocent." The strategy also makes use of the propaganda term Red-Green Alliance, born from Israeli think tanks, which suggests that the American left and radical Islam are in cahoots, not least of all when it comes to pro-Palestinian activism. Right. As the fight against AI data centers gains significant steam, the Trump administration has pushed a new national policy framework for AI, which would ban states from regulating AI development on their own land, as well as protect AI companies from any liability when someone uses their model to cause harm or break the law. Don't interfere with their race to the bottom line, folks. And in keeping with the AI theme, ICE's use of Palantir systems now means that the agency goons have a list of 20 million people readily accessible on their iPhones, increasing the speed at which ICE can locate and kidnap people. The tech gives ICE agents a map of potential targets, including a dossier on each, with personal information and a confidence score on that person's current address. In yet another episode of the U.S. coming back to its roots, documents analyzed by Project Saltbox show that ICE planned detainee labor, aka slavery, at warehouse sites listed as short-term facilities, the so-called Alien Volunteer Work Program. Wow. where prisoners are paid as little as a dollar a day wouldn't make sense in any way for a society based on any kind of humanity, but even doesn't make sense for the so-called processing centers, where so-called detainees are only expected to stay 3 to 7 days. As we've covered on the show before, most recently with Logan M. Davis, the investigative reporter who broke the nationwide network of unofficial ICE hold rooms, even the degrading and grotesque official dealings of the agency pale in comparison to the unofficial realities taking place at a growing network of concentration camps across the nation. This past Friday, May 15th, marked Nakba Day, the day to commemorate the 1948 Nakba, when the newly formed Israel and its Zionist gangs forcibly displaced over 900,000 Palestinians from their cities and villages, completely destroyed approximately 531 villages, and committed more than 70 massacres in which over 15,000 people were killed. This is the third Nakba Day to come during the current genocide, a so-called second Nakba that many Palestinians say is worse than the first. Roughly 2.4 million Palestinians have been displaced in the Gaza Strip, while displacement in the occupied West Bank has hit its highest levels since 1967. Meanwhile, in Lebanon, the Lebanese Red Cross reports that Israel has killed more than 100 paramedics despite a so-called ceasefire, and at least 200 children have been killed in Lebanon as a result of ongoing Israeli attacks since March 2nd. A recent report also shows that roughly 1.2 million Lebanese are at risk of facing acute hunger due to Israel's continued attacks. A March 2026 report titled "The Costs of Militarized Rivalry with China" by Jennifer Kavanaugh shows that the U.S. has spent at least, wait for it, $3.4 trillion countering Chinese military since 2012. That's more than the $2.3 trillion spent on the 20-year-long war in Afghanistan and averages out to about $260 billion a year. That's a hell of a lot of money to spend on not going to war with someone. I do wonder where else we might have spent that money. And before we wrap up, some good news. It is possible, yes. A drilling project planned on Lakota land in South Dakota has been shut down thanks to the work of community organizing and tactical direct action. Lilias Jarding, executive director of the Black Hills Clean Water Alliance, said in a statement, quote, "This victory reaffirms a critical human truth that we have a right to clean drinking water. Community engagement and action forced an extractive company off our shared land. Today is a reminder that not only do we all have a duty to protect the Black Hills from harmful drilling and mining projects, but that we have the ability to win," end quote. And that's some of the news that didn't make the news for the week of May 18th, 2026. And now onto this week's program. Thanks, everyone, for joining us at the Project Censored radio show on Pacifica Radio. I'm your co-host, Eleanor Goldfield, and we're very glad right now to be joined by Michelle Aid, who's a Lebanese researcher and editor, and the editor-in-chief of Al Rawiya, a publication and platform centered on the Levant. Her work explores socioeconomic justice, agricultural politics, and the relationship between people and the land. Michelle, thanks so much for joining us.
0: Thank you. Thank you for having me.
1: Absolutely. And I wanted to have you on today to discuss a recent piece that you wrote in the aforementioned Al Rawiya titled "The Pain of Our People is Not Your Cash Cow" on photojournalism and the exploitation of suffering in conflicts. And you write in the piece starting off that the suffering is not merely just in the suffering itself, but it continues, it echoes outwards in how it's documented, when it is documented. And we've, of course, talked on this program about how corporate media ignores the genocide in Gaza, the ethnic cleansing in the West Bank, the continued attacks on Lebanon, but also grossly misrepresents it. You know, we'll oftentimes just quote the IDF or something. But what I feel is important about what you bring up is how this extends beyond language, right, to photojournalism. And before we get to like the literal framing of things, I want to highlight something that we've talked before on the show about as well, which is extractive journalism. And as you point out, quote, "Many journalists and photographers arrive when the story peaks and leave when it fades. Their presence is shaped by attention rather than continuity. And what remains is not only the ongoing suffering, but a cycle in which our lives are repeatedly entered, documented, and exited," end quote. And this is something that I've discussed in media trainings as well, the idea of extractive journalism, which of course happens globally. But Michelle, starting us off here, could you talk about the issue of extractive and exploitative photojournalism as it pertains specifically to the Levant?
0: Mm-hmm. So I think I'm going to speak more about the past 3 years, because this is, you know, I've lived through wars before, but I wasn't a war essentially in 2006, but I wasn't as awake to the world that I am right now. And in the past 3 years, we've seen this extractive journalism manifests in many different ways. And what we've been seeing, and at least from the side of photojournalism, is entering and taking very, very intimate pictures, I would say, of different people who are surviving this war, and particularly displaced people, our displaced brothers and sisters from the south and the Baqa and Beirut's southern suburbs, Dahiya, where, you know, they're standing in line, let's say, trying to get whatever aid that they can. And then you have a camera right in their faces, you know, trying to show these very desperate and undignified moments where people don't even want to be doing this. They don't want to be standing in line trying to get whatever aid that they can muster. They don't want to be begging for any sort of help. And so to have a camera straight up in their faces telling them you are being watched and seen by the world, and these pictures being taken without their consent, and their most private, intimate, and vulnerable moments being photographed, it's absolutely insane to me. Or other instances where there are funeral processions taking place for martyrs who were killed by Israel, and families wailing and trying to, you know, complete the mourning rites and the passage and everything, the rites of passage for funerals. And then you have photographers and photojournalists also in the faces of wailing mothers and sisters and grieving fathers or sons or daughters. You know, it gets really frustrating because these are moments that are really at the core quite vulnerable, and maybe the most vulnerable states that humans can be and the most grieving that they can be. And then they're being documented without one's consent. Other forms of journalism as well is when, you know, I very, very clearly remember in 2024, there were many nights where we would go out, some friends and I, to grab a drink, a way to forget what's happening, even if for an hour. And, you know, in these little circles of sadness that you're sitting within, in these bubbles where you're trying to process but aren't really able to process your emotions with your friends, you have photographers or journalists in general coming up to you trying to strike up a conversation, and then you quickly realize where this conversation is going towards. So it's going towards trying to extract information to then put them in different articles whilst us not knowing. So it's like the ethics of journalism are completely, you know, overlooked. And this is what makes it very frustrating, I would say.
1: Yeah, and I mean, it feels like a cycle, like, you know, people are dehumanized in the media, and then the people who do the media, these, you know, so-called journalists, don't feel they need to approach them with any kind of humanity. And so, and then what they share further serves to dehumanize, and it becomes this vicious, you know, downward spiral that just perpetuates. I wanted to get to framing, like, and we talk about news framing in terms of how stories are angled or the passive voice, you know, people died in Gaza. Oh, how did they die? But we're also talking here about literal framing in photography. And this actually reminds me of a report I read years ago about how, for instance, images from Venezuela were edited in like a sepia tone and often frame things like garbage cans or refuse to suggest that this country is backwards and dirty. And with Palestine and Lebanon and Levant in general, it's become a sort of trauma porn, right? Always showing this intense suffering to a point where it becomes the only thing that people know about a people is their trauma. And instead of being a way to connect, it becomes the opposite, a way to, you know, separate from these people sharply. So I'm wondering if you could talk a little bit about this and how to balance the importance of coverage, because obviously a big problem is also that this isn't covered enough, right? That not enough people are talking about the genocides and the ethnic cleansing that is happening. And yet this is not how you do it.
0: 100%. I think a big part of this is that the coverage only happens when crisis and trauma and awful situations take place, like war or like the 2019 protests or the Beirut port explosion in 2020. So when they're only covering situations of complete chaos and disarray and pain and everything, if this is the only thing that, let's say, Western audiences see, this is what they're automatically going to connect to this part of the world. And this is also aided by different movies, let's say, in Hollywood and everything. I mean, talking about the sepia tone, Do you know how many films I've watched where Lebanon was involved and they have this very, you know, dusty effect and color grading? And it's just funny because, you know, it's true, you know, you have deserts in different countries in this part of the world, in the greater, you know, quote unquote, Southwest Asia and North Africa. But for Lebanon, that's not really the case. And it's not a means to try to separate, but it's just do enough research to understand where you're going and who you're going to be surrounded by and how to understand the culture and the geography and the history and the topography. It's very important to have an idea of where you're going to when you're going someplace and giving some importance to the cultural nuances that exist. And this is a big problem as well. I am not the person to go and tell people where they should go work and how they should go work. But I think there are ethics that have to be taken into consideration. And in terms of how to balance it, it is a very tricky question, really, because we don't want people not to talk about what's happening here, especially when we're seeing very blatant violations of our very beings, our human rights, international humanitarian law. It obviously needs to be in the media, but it's a matter of what intention you're coming with. So if you're coming to a country to cover it from a very specific angle because you work for a certain media agency that's going to tell you what they're trying to portray, then you're already serving different narratives and you're not here to properly cover what's happening. And it's also about what does this, let's say, trip to Lebanon mean to you? Is it a way to put yourself out there and go and win awards, or are you actually concerned about the region? So I really do think intentions play a much larger role than we think it does, because it really affects how you frame your coverage. You know, our countries are not ways in which, and our tragedies are not in ways in which you should come and build your career off of, you know, and it's not just another country to check off the list. If you're coming here, you need the knowledge, you need the background knowledge, you need the background information. You need to know what you're getting yourself into as well, because we've seen this a lot where there are a lot of people that come and they come without any prior knowledge of everything. They're trying to scramble, find local journalist contacts or fixers, but also they're not giving them, or they're not treating them in a right way or in a non-extractive or non-extractive way, because then there's also the expectation of, oh, you're a fixer, we have to pay you money. I'm not going to pay you more than, let's say, I don't know, a very, very low-balled amount. And our local journalists and our local people who are risking their lives to put this news out there and this all these different, you know, what's happening out there, it really doesn't serve them justice, and it undermines their role and what they're doing as well for our community.
1: Well, yeah, and that speaks to, you know, I've asked this question to several Palestinian journalists, authors, intellectuals. I've asked, you know, how do you feel about the demand by foreign journalists to get inside Gaza? And every single one has said, we don't need you. We have journalists, even though, you know, Israel continues to explicitly target and murder them, we have journalists. Nobody's listening to them. It perpetuates this idea that, oh, you need somebody from the so-called West to come tell your story.
0: 100%. And it really kills me when people who come from abroad, foreign journalists come from abroad and try to take on this pain as their own. So when it goes onto their coverage and how they're trying to portray the story to the world, there's still a victimization process happening where, if we're being completely honest, a foreign journalist can come in and out of the country and go and continue to live their lives as normal. But the journalists who are here, who have built a career off this and who are really in danger because of the bombing and the shelling. We've seen how many media personnel in Lebanon and in Palestine have been killed or kidnapped. It's, of course, if you're coming in with good intentions, I'm not going to play God and judge and the executioner here, but it's a matter of also knowing your place and knowing what to say and how to say it and what to take on. I think it's, for me, it's such a preposterous thing to come and victimize yourself when you've made the decision to come to this country and you've made the decision to, you know, come in and out, to utilize local sources, to cover certain things, to go to war zones. And it's important to not make the story about you and make the story about the people you're covering in the first place. And this is also a big distinction.
1: I just want to remind folks that you're tuned to the Project Censored Radio Show on Pacifica Radio, and I am your co-host, Eleanor Goldfield. And I am speaking to Lebanese researcher and editor, Michelle Aid.
3: And I think it speaks to another thing that, you know, it's how we learn and how we talk about journalism here. We don't talk about relationship building, right? We talk about pitching stories and it's like, but how a story is not this passive dead thing. It is people, it is experiences, it's life. And there's no talk about building relationships. I mean, I feel like there should be like psychology classes, and there should be like classes on like community organizing, because it's like, if you can't build those relationships, it's always going to be extractive journalism.
0: 100%. And this is where having the cultural nuance comes in, and the importance of that, of understanding that when you go to a certain country, you have to alter your means of communication to fit them. And it's not the other way around. You cannot demand people to speak, let's say, English or French or whatever that is, even if the country is used to having this multilingual approach to the world, you know, because there's always this thing that, oh, Lebanese people speak English, French, and Arabic, and blah, blah, blah. But then there's this expectation that, okay, everyone's going to just shape their way of communication according to how I do that. We've seen this a lot where it is a very extractive relationship as well, where, you know, there's some performative closeness or trying to build this relationship. And as soon as you have the story, you're out and you don't have a follow-up. This family that you've been, let's say, conversing with and taking information from was displaced, but you're not in contact with them and you don't care about them after the piece. And this is something I touch on in the article, of these photos being taken or these articles being written. You're covering actual human lives, people who are losing so much and who are gaining so much and who laugh and who cry and, you know, who are humans just like you and have lives just like you. And I think this was something that was not being portrayed enough, and is not being portrayed enough in international media when it comes to the genocide in Gaza and even the war here in Lebanon and what's happening in the West Bank, because ultimately these people become numbers. And so a person in the Western audience isn't going to be able to imagine that, oh, this person who was just reported on has a life, he has a family, he has kids, he's just like me. So it creates this larger rift between Western audiences and the people living here because of how they're being shown to the world.
3: Yeah, absolutely. And I think the other thing that I wanted to ask you about, I was also like, I mean, not that there's any safety when Israel has you in their crosshairs, but that aspect of taking pictures of people, publishing them without their consent. I mean, Israel literally calls people on the phone and says, we're about to bomb you. And if you're plastering these people's pictures around, it's like that there's an added level of extreme insecurity and extreme security concerns with regards to taking those pictures.
0: 100%. And this is something we've been seeing a lot, where a lot of journalists or photojournalists don't take security measures into account. So some of them even try to circumvent local law in order to go to different places that are not open to, let's say, foreign journalists who haven't received a pass just yet. You're very correct on that. They do not take the consideration of, maybe I'm putting this person in danger, because ultimately they're not treating them like a person. They're treating them like a subject of an assignment that they're going to get paid for, and they're going to get paid for very well. It's really insane to see that there are so many pictures that have been taken by passing photojournalists that go on to win awards and that go on to get, you know, best photo of the year, getting a monetary prize with it. And then the people who are featured in this photo, who have not been told that they are in this photo and who most certainly do not know that their face is on an award-winning prize, are left to deal with the aftermath of the pain that was exhibited in this photo.
3: Yeah, and I mean, it really reminds me of like the British Museum, you know, that takes all of these artifacts from around the world and makes money off of them, makes millions of dollars off of them and keeps them, you know, for everybody's sake, right? It's like the taking of these pictures of this of these stories, and it's like, well, we'll keep them for you. Again, as if these people can't tell their own stories, as if there aren't journalists there. It is like a very colonialist relationship there.
0: 100%. And we see this quite often where, you know, we have a lot of journalists here, local journalists, whether here or in Palestine, who have made a shift in trying to cover, let's say, bilingually or trying to start to cover different news pieces in English. And still, they are not being chosen by international media. And it's still always, you know, they always give the priority to freelance journalists. But there are so many people here on the ground who are making these changes to be picked up by international news agencies, to be able to relay the story as it is on the ground from the community, within the community, and they're almost never chosen. And then we see, and we've seen this in Gaza, where there were different journalists who were commissioned by, for local journalists who were commissioned by international news agencies, who upon their murder and their martyrdom, these news agencies suddenly then shift to calling them freelancers again. So they're still being discarded in one way or another, even after death.
3: Yeah, absolutely. It's really, really disgusting. And I pulled this because I, you know, there's like code of ethics for journalists and things like that in the US. And the one for photojournalists is the National Press Photographers Association. And they have a code of ethics that I have a lot of issues with, but specifically to this conversation, there's one line that says, quote, intrude on private moments of grief only when the public has an overriding and justifiable need to see, end quote. According to who? Like, to what end? In what context? Like, that's so vague. And then the code also points out that visual journalists should, quote, strive for total and unrestricted access to subjects. Okay, but at what cost? Like, at what point is your access restricting the rights of the subjects? Because it also says that you should strive to be unobtrusive and humble. But I mean, these are, it's like you just threw a bunch of conflicting and contrasting ideas that are really dependent on how people learn journalism and how people learn their place in the world. So these code of ethics are vague enough that they're totally actually unhelpful.
0: 100%. And then when it comes to applying them and the differences in applying them, there's this understanding, let's say, if you're in a country in the West, then you're more likely to be held accountable for how you treat the public and how you treat, you know, how you use your camera in public versus when you're here. Because there's still that separation between, you know, what, let's say, victims of a certain crime in a certain European country means versus victims of wars in our part of the world.
3: Yeah, absolutely. And I mean, you brought up the word dignity, and I think that that's something that, dignity is not mentioned in the code of ethics, for instance. The idea of preserving the dignity of the subject, again, like the even just the way that people are talked about, a subject, you know, like you're studying, I don't know, moon rock or something. It's like it becomes totally inanimate. It becomes something that you can just extract from. And I think that the dignity aspect is something that is not at all taught and it's not really uplifted. And I think the thing here is, like, I can remember personally, there have been people that I've worked with that have after the fact said, hey, I don't actually want you to use that picture, or I don't want you to use that portion of an interview or something like that. And you could argue, okay, well, that didn't make the story as strong. But I think that the key here is, who's your responsibility to? Yes, you have a responsibility to your community who needs to know this story, but you have a responsibility to the person sharing their story, sharing their life. And I feel like that piece is consistently missing, that piece that, like, really just presupposes and assumes the dignity of the person that you're in contact with.
0: 100%. I mean, obviously, it's a very well-known fact that we want our stories to be known by the world, that we want the world to know what kind of crimes are being committed on our lands and what Israel is doing and has been doing in Gaza, in the West Bank, here, and even in the south of Syria. But also, we should get a say in determining how we want these stories to be told and at what expense as well. Because some people will tell you, okay, I don't mind putting this photo out there, but that doesn't mean that everyone's going to be okay with that.
3: Yeah, and I was speaking to a Lebanese journalist, Afif Nasouli, and he was talking about how there's this very collaborative culture between journalists in Lebanon or in Palestine, for instance, that is really lacking here. It's much more competitive. And And I was wondering if you could talk a little bit about that aspect, like the collaborative nature of this kind of storytelling, because as you pointed out, these journalists are not only telling a story, they are in fact part of the story because you're living through this at the same time.
0: You know, I've seen this very specifically since the war and the genocide started in 2023, where journalists are really creating these safety nets for each other, especially during times of war, during times where they need, let's say, certain gear to be able to go somewhere. So there isn't a shortage of being completely helpful and asking, let's say, we have different group chats that we're on where different journalists from different backgrounds here in Lebanon are on. And, you know, you can throw in a message and say, listen, I want to go there. Do you have a contact? Or there's always this sense of helping, especially now because everyone's putting their lives at danger. A lot of field correspondents and journalists are putting their lives at danger. So there's been this really nice culture of support in finding contacts and finding protective gear and getting some places in a safe way because, you know, not all roads are working at the time being. So there's always this constant mapping out by different people and these journalist syndicates who can tell, you know, you can go there, you can go there. And also there's moral support that comes with this. Sometimes it's just simple check-ins of, okay, how are you doing? Or after we hear an attack in a certain area and, you know, we're all shaken and there's just a light joke thrown out there, just as a little show of, you know, we're going through this together, but we're going through this together and we'll find ways of supporting each other.
3: Yeah, I think that's beautiful. And I mean, I feel like so-called Western journalists could learn a lot from journalists over there. And I was wondering if you could offer up some examples of photojournalistic work that you think really does a beautiful, dignified, and powerful job of showing the situation over there that people could go to look at, but also that photojournalists here could go to look at and be like, hey, here's an example of what we're talking about.
0: One of the prime examples I can think about is a photojournalist from the South called Fatima Jumra. And she photographs very, very intimate and delicate moments, but in a way that doesn't, you know, focus on the person itself, but rather the maybe the communal feeling that's being exuded. There aren't faces in the pictures, but you can see arms. You can see parts that are intimate, but that don't really directly put you out in the open and put your entire story and your entire vulnerability on the line. She's quite literally one of my favorites. And there's also Zakaria Jaber, who has also been going to the south, to the suburbs of Beirut, and photographing, you know, the aftermath of different attacks, of, you know, some mourning rites as well, and showing moments of solidarity. Because I really think, for example, that archiving is quite important. It's very important because one of the big things that we're dealing with existentially in the war with Israel is there's an attempt to erase our culture and our memory and our livelihoods. And so archiving is super important and keeping track of everything is super important, but it's just about how you do it and what considerations you're taking. So Fatima and Zakaria are some of the many examples of people who are capturing these moments, but without putting anyone's dignity on the line and without using pain as a currency.
3: Well, that was beautifully put, and I have nothing to add to that. So I think we'll leave it there. And folks, again, the piece that I'm pulling from is called The Pain of Our People Is Not Your Cash Cow on Photojournalism and the Exploitation of Suffering and Conflicts. And that's, again, up at alrawiya.com. We'll put that in the show notes, but that's alrawiya.com. Michelle, thank you so much for coming on the show.
0: Thank you so much for having me.
3: You are listening to the Project Censored radio show on Pacifica Radio, and I am your co-host, Eleanor Goldfield, along with Mickey Huff. And coming up right now, co-host Mickey Huff and I sit down to dissect some recent news that didn't make the news. So please stay with us.
4: Welcome back to the Project Censored show on Pacifica Radio. I'm Mickey Huff with Eleanor Goldfield, and we are sitting down to our monthly chat where we talk about the state of the free press. We talk about things that are happening in the news. Since Trump's second election, we've also been framing some of our conversations under the moniker, is this the best we can do, as we look around us and see how many people are in positions of power and authority that likely aren't there for any reasons of merit. But that said, we are going to start our conversation today, Eleanor. It was recently World Press Freedom Day. As you know, Reporters Without Borders does an index every year. And as part of that, Clayton Weimers, who's the executive director of the U.S. branch of RSF, Reporters Without Borders, wrote a piece called American Press Freedom on the Brink. He was on the Project Censored show very recently. But I wanted to chat a bit about it with you, Eleanor, because you had a couple different perspectives. And of course, every day should be Press Freedom Day, not just May 3rd. But it's a good time to step back and assess how journalists and news outlets are faring in our current media climate, Weimers writes. This year, the United States has continued to slide down the list. We went from 49th in 2015. We did a little bit of back and forth there. But in the last couple of years, we've gone down, I think, at least 12 spots. We're now in 2025, we were 57th. This year, we are 64th. It rolls off the tongue, Eleanor. We're 64th. Yeah, we're not doing so hot in terms of press freedoms here. And we've actually had a history of violence and major crackdowns and attacks on the press. And when I talked to Clayton Weimers, Eleanor, as you know, we talked about a lot of reasons for that. But we also talked about what makes some of the, quote, better countries on the list so much better. And, you know, this is where your expertise came in. It looked like there were Northern European countries that have consistently been populating the better countries on the press freedom list. And I know that the index is a relative thing, but what can you add to this, Eleanor? Maybe we can just sort of have a more of a conversation about, you know, press freedom in general, but certainly the things that you happen to know about that part of the world that does get a high ranking on the RSF index.
3: Yeah, Mickey, and I'll start by saying that, like, the assumption that a lot of people have when they look at this list is that, you know, the number one spot is 64 grades more free than we are at number 64. And that's, I mean, first of all, nothing's that linear. And I get that, obviously, as Clayton outlined in the interview, you know, this is not a matter of saying that one is perfect and last is, you know, somebody who just wakes up one day and says they want to become a journalist is immediately shot. And I think it's worth pointing out there's no such thing as a perfectly free press anywhere. But I do think, you know, having grown up between Sweden and the US, I'm very used to hearing, oh my gosh, Sweden's so great. Why are you here? Sweden is like this utopia of, you know, little cute red cottages and everyone gets healthcare all the time and the buses are all on time. And look, comparatively, yeah, you get some healthcare. Comparatively, yes, we have public transportation. But I feel also the problem is comparatively to the US is problematic because the US, again, not just in terms of press freedom, but almost in everything that shows any kind of democratic institutions or social welfare has been slipping, right? So I think the issue is that when we talk about these Northern European countries, there can be this idea that, oh, they have all the press freedom. Now, I will say, as a journalist, I've never been tear gassed or beaten or arrested doing press work in Sweden, whereas I have been all of those things in the US. So again, yes, relatively speaking. But I think it's important to highlight that Sweden has predominantly, you know, there's SVT and there's state-owned media. So it's kind of like the BBC, right? And this can sound nice when we talk about, oh, state-funded media and stuff like that. There should just be a budget for this and we shouldn't have to beg people to give money to journalists. Yes, and this also means that the state can have a say in what's printed, right? And if you look at how SVT and how state-run media in Sweden has talked about, for instance, the genocide in Gaza, it's not done a lot better than U.S. corporate media, right? And this is corporate-owned versus state-owned. And so I think that's an important thing to highlight. It's also important to highlight that there is censorship in Sweden. I can't go into details, but I, for instance, just today, we're recording this on May 12th. Just today, a friend of mine in Sweden wrote to me saying she needed to vent because she was offered a job at SVT. And then they found out that she'd been organizing for Palestine. And now they need to check if she's quote unquote fit for the job. So these kind of things happen in Swedish media all the time. And a lot of this has to do with the fact that Sweden, for some unknown reason, has decided to attach itself to US empire politically and indeed socially, to the point that they follow suit in a lot of what the US does, and thereby vis-a-vis Israel as well. So this Zionist push in media that we see in the United States, that happens very much in Sweden as well, which of course is antithetical to a free press. So I say all that to say, I appreciate the keeping track of press freedoms worldwide. And also, let's not think that just because there's a Sweden high up on a list, because Sweden's high up on a lot of lists, that this suggests some kind of egalitarian and free utopia where press can say whatever they want, because that is absolutely not the case.
4: Yeah, and it's good to have that kind of context. And again, this isn't certainly not a slight at RSF or the Index, which is a really useful tool. I think it's actually a great conversation starter to find out, well, what do these rankings mean? Like you started, you know, I think the important part of this is getting into the nitty gritty about where are we seeing attacks on the press? Where do we see more or less of a culture that supports press freedom, free inquiry, free expression? And hey, look, it's important to note, as Clayton Weimers did, that it's not just a backslide that we're seeing on the Press Freedom Index. You know, it's a consistent backslide almost for all countries over 25 years since they've been doing it. But they also looked at the Varieties of Democracy Institute Democracy Report that found that U.S. freedom of expression declined to World War II levels. Freedom House docked the United States in its latest report, citing freedom of expression as a leading factor for what's called democratic backsliding. And again, this isn't just as part of the Trump regime. This is stuff that's been happening under neoliberal enterprises for half a century, and this is the result of getting there. And I know that there's a great tendency, especially among Team Blue, to start ranting and raving about the orange menace as the prime problem for all things. But it's really important that we're able to back out and systemically look at how dysfunctional these structures have become and how we, the people, have in part allowed them to be taken over by a cabal of oligarchs, all in the name somehow of restoring us and making us great again. So,
3: I think to that point too, making us great again, this is also something that you see in Sweden, although there's not like a Make Sweden Great Again, although I'm just waiting for it because there is a fascist party. But I think this also is tied to, because as Clayton pointed out, right, the slip of a free press also is directly connected to a slip in democracy. Right. And we can argue about whether the U.S. has ever been a democracy and what indeed democracy means. But that's a more philosophical question. But really here, I also want to highlight that, for instance, with the war in Ukraine, which nobody is talking about anymore. Right.
4: The Glenn Deason, a few people are, but no one in the.
3: Yeah, right. No, it's like, Korea. Oh, that old thing. But I think it's important to note, like, for instance, in Sweden, you would never see anybody being critical of Ukraine. You would never see anybody being critical of the U.S. proxy war or calling it that. Right. And you had journalists, alternative journalists, sounding the alarm about this. But the problem is that Sweden and Russia have had this back and forth tiff since literally the year 1200. You know, I grew up during the Cold War, and there were always these jokes. Some old lady out in the Stockholm archipelago saw a Russian U-boat that's coming to invade. Obviously never happened, never is going to happen. But, you know, the Swedish government sent out these pamphlets about what to do when Russia invades. It is insane. Like, you all think it's bad in the U.S. Just go to Sweden. So I think that, this is very much tied to the military-industrial complex. And Sweden is, in fact, a very large exporter per capita of weapons. And so I think we also can think about this, okay, well, a state-run media can be a good thing, but who is the state aligned with? If the state is aligned with the military-industrial complex, if the state is aligned with corporations the way that they are here, then having this publicly funded vis-a-vis a state-funded media is also not a fix-it, right? So there's no situation where we can just say, oh, this is funded by this or that, therefore, everything is okay. A free press is always a constant struggle, right? There's no point where we can just say, got it, done. We don't have to pay attention anymore.
4: Well, speaking of things to pay attention to, you also called to my attention and you wanted to speak a little bit about this Fordham Law Review note that had argued federal courts were blocking journalists. Eleanor, do you want to talk to us a little bit about this gem?
3: Yeah, you gotta love those obscure rules that have been on the books for a while. And again, I think this highlights, of course, the importance of contextualizing our times, right? There is absolutely no doubt that Trump has escalated and accelerated this attack on basically everyone and everything. But it's important to note, I mean, this has been on the books since 2007, right? So this had nothing to do with Trump. And folks might recall that I've had on the show Dr. Austin Coker, who does amazing work in data analysis vis-a-vis ICE and the DHS. And this is one of his posts that where he points this out. So this is, a rule. It's called the, careful, so you don't fall asleep and pass out and hit your head on your desk, Federal Rule of Civil Procedure 5.2C. It restricts remote PACER access to immigration and Social Security cases by default. And in order to read those filings, you got to go to the courthouse in person. You got to hire a runner, ask the judge to lift the restriction, which at first, right, at first when you hear this, you're like, well, yeah, because these are not public record. You know, there might be very sensitive personal information in there. Okay, but as Austin points out, that in this Fordham Law Review note, D.H. Zhang, who wrote it, argues that this rule violates the First Amendment because it singles out immigration cases by content, restricting access not by how records are filed, but by what subject matter they concern. And he writes that this is a content-based restriction under a previous ruling, Reed versus Gilbert. So, for instance, The Intercept, which I'm assuming folks who listen to this show are familiar with, had to file legal motions with help of a law school clinic, a law firm, and the Reporters Committee just to track habeas cases involving detained student activists in 2025. How many people can do that every time they have a question about some kind of, you know, immigration or detention case? So, for instance, one way to do this and maintain people's privacy is you keep access restrictions on administrative records only, where sensitive personal data like asylum histories are hardest to redact at scale, and make all other immigration filings remotely accessible by default, same as any civil case, right? So we have the precedent of cases already being accessible remotely by journalists and things like that, family members, community members that want to access this information. So it's not like this is a completely random or absurd ask. There is already precedent. But again, the singling out of immigration cases is something that follows a larger theme, right, of the administration's, and I'm saying that plural because, again, this has been on the books since 2007, the administration's trying to hide from you what they're doing with regards to people, refugees, migrants that are stuck in, again, this morass of the immigration law system. And when you hide that information, you got to think that the reason they want to hide it is because they're up to no good. And people have a right to access that information. And the way they access that information, Mickey, is, of course, through the press and the journalists willing and

0: that we don't hear much about at all. I'd like to remind our listeners you're tuned to the Project Censored Show on Pacifica Radio. I'm Mickey Huff with Eleanor Goldfield, and Eleanor are doing our monthly chat, breaking down a couple of recent stories that we think that you all should know more about that don't get enough coverage in the corporate press. And we're going to continue right now in that segment. And I know Eleanor had a couple of other things you wanted to talk about, but one of the things that had certainly crossed my radar not long ago reminds me, and again, another tech trend, as it were, of trying to tell we the people what news is. We, of course, know that there's always the Trojan horse of fact checkers like Snopes and others that try to really maintain legitimacy for establishment sources while actually attacking independent sources. Well, we're all in luck because the people that like to move fast and break things as part of the Dark Enlightenment, people like Peter Thiel over at Palantir, they have just created a new way to judge media and to call out the biased journalists that seem to not rule in favor of billionaires in their coverage, called Objection. It's the latest startup with the help of Aaron D'Souza. Of course, these are the same folks that were behind the lawsuit that bankrupted Gawker a number of years ago. Objection is this site that is allegedly addressing the cratering public trust in journalism, and it creates what they call an honor index. It's a quote, a numerical score that the company says reflects a reporter's integrity, accuracy, and track record. And according to the people behind Objection, who are going to use AI to help determine this, along with other government intel people and people from the corporate sector in the surveillance world, quote, protecting a source's information is a vital way of telling an important story, but there's an important power asymmetry here. The subject gets reported upon, but then there's no way to critique the source. So this is actually another Trojan horse to attack reporters' confidentiality with whistleblowers, right? So this is another end around, yet another charade to have big tech come in and save Americans from reporters, you know, poking their noses into the wrong places. There's a great catch to this, Eleanor. Interestingly enough, Objection, it costs $2,000. So you basically have to pay to play, to file a complaint, and then mysteriously it'll come up with some AI-backed thing that says whether or not the complaint is legitimate. You know, as one First Amendment lawyer mentioned, it seems like a high-tech protection racket for the rich and powerful. Eleanor, what do you think?
1: First of all, I know that I oftentimes make fun of names, but the Honor Index, I mean, it sounds like something from like a, you know, like a video game or something.
0: The hall monitor is upon us.
1: I also find it ironic that the Gawker lawsuit filed by Thiel was filed partly in defense of the individual right to privacy. But I guess that's only for you and not for whistleblowers or sources that could be, I don't know, offed for sharing that information or have their lives otherwise destroyed, right? And again, like the idea that you should be going to people like Peter Thiel, well, for anything really, but I don't know. The idea that you should be going to Silicon Valley to talk about journalistic ethics, I'm just like,
0: jeez, any kind of ethics,
1: any kind of ethics, like people who don't believe that humanity is a good thing. Like, it's just, it's so wild. I have to chuckle because it's so dark and morbid. This speaks to how AI creeps into the, you know, the most nefarious places and we don't even realize it. And in fact, you know, an MIT study, this was, I can't remember if this was last year, but an MIT study of AI found that it makes you dumber. Using AI, relying on AI, allowing AI to pull these resources for you as opposed to you actually researching on your own, it makes you dumber. And here we are asking AI to tell us what is news and what is reliable, what is trustworthy, as opposed to using our brains, you know, instead of using artificial intelligence, could we try using some actual intelligence to find out, using critical media literacy, find out what is trustworthy? You know, I doubt, Mickey, that this little AI Objection is going to look at passive voice. I doubt whether this is going to say, oh, who did you quote in this story? Did you actually look at the affected communities? Did you talk to people on the ground? Or did you just listen to some general or some FEMA official or some whatever who has never actually been a part of these disasters, these catastrophes? I doubt it's going to have that kind of critical media analysis. And this is really what we need. And this is the kind of analysis, this is the kind of literacy that humans have.

0: right? This is the kind of analysis that we cultivate, that we collaborate and find ways of discussing things and uplifting the voices that have been silenced and censored. This is not something that you can turn to AI for. Even if that AI were created by a bunch of, you know, frontline journalists, I still wouldn't trust it. I'd say still use your brains, because even frontline journalists get it wrong sometimes, right? Nobody's perfect, and certainly not some dude from Silicon Valley who doesn't believe humanity is a good thing.
1: Yeah, Ellen, absolutely. And this is exactly why we need critical media literacy education. This is exactly why we don't outsource it, whether it's to private companies like Slopes or AI bots or Peter Thiel. Again, there's another feature to this. Even if the site objection, even if their AI review and all that jazz finds no issue with a particular story, they have a companion feature, according to the TechCrunch article, called Fire Blanket, that can still introduce doubt about a source's credibility. So it's also about casting doubt about a person, ad hominem, a source, rather than looking at the actual argument. And they can say that something is still under investigation. The company's allowed to use these labels to cast doubt. And while First Amendment scholars say that it's, you know, it's part of the ecosystem of media criticism, so it doesn't violate the First Amendment, it's again vastly different than what you were talking about, Eleanor, about people doing it, researching it. And again, as the media ethicist said from the University of Minnesota, quote, "Why would you believe that AI would necessarily give you more reliable information about the truth or falsity of fact than a journalist who had researched and written the story? I mean, why would you just assume that? I wouldn't assume that at all." And again, you know, the media ethicist is talking about, we have the power of critical thinking. We're not supposed to outsource that. And in this case, it's not like these people are making this available as a public service. They're charging $2,000 a complaint. It's another way to hoover up money to get money so that only people with money can complain, and then only those people can get their perspectives to negatively attack reporters that want to hold people of wealth and means in the oligarchy to account, whether they're outside the political system or directly inside of the political system. I mean, again, it's just riveting that these things are happening, and that from what I've seen, other than in some of these tech publications, Eleanor, these stories have not gotten a lot of attention in the broader public or the broader press, which is curious because, you know, they're kind of being marketed as a way of like solving the public trust problem in journalism. Most of the people I know that are, quote, the public don't have $2,000 lying around to challenge a news story. You know, and if that were the case, I mean, we'd have plenty of news stories challenging corporate media bias against labor. We'd have plenty of bias to file about corporate media bias pretending climate crisis isn't real. We could go on forever on that riff. But nevertheless, that's something I hope that people will pay a little bit more attention to, is what some of these billionaires are doing, all allegedly in the name of protecting free speech. And by that, we mean the speech for them. So, yeah. Eleanor,
0: I think it's also, you know, I think that there are ways, for instance, in different browsers to turn off any kind of AI assist and things like that. And I think that this is something that we should be teaching, right? It should absolutely be regulated to the point that we have a full understanding of what the ways and means, who it's trying to uplift, who it's trying to censor and suppress. And that's obviously not what's happening here, right? So, you know, friends don't let friends have AI censor and pull their news for them.
1: Look, and I've been railing against this since that googly-eyed Microsoft paperclip was constantly telling me what to do and write. And that goes back a ways, you know, nothing against all paperclips, but
0: yeah,
1: I never liked that one.
0: Guy either.
1: But anyway, there's a number of amazing independent sources in the top underreported stories every year from the independent press. That's all free at projectcensored.org. You can go to the Park Center for Independent Media, parkindymedia.org, and see all of the IF Stone Izzy winners. These are all examples of people in the independent press that are reporting ethically, transparently, and factually in the public interest. And so this is a thing. This is going on. There are a growing number of people doing this work in the independent media space, and we just need to turn people on more to these kind of sources to broaden the places we get our information so that we can have richer conversations, more in-depth conversations, and ones that actually move the needle when it comes to things like civic engagement. So once again, Eleanor, it's always great to sit down and talk to you for our segment, and I'm certainly looking forward to our next encounter.
0: Indeed. Thanks, everyone, for listening. Check out projectcensored.org, as usual, for a lot of great critical media literacy tools, and we'll see you next time.
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0: That does it for another episode of the Project Censored Radio Show on Pacifica Radio. I'm your producer and co-host, Eleanor Goldfield, along with my co-host and executive producer, Mickey Huff. For more information about all the things that the project does, from the classroom to the radio waves, please check out projectcensored.org. I'd also like to remind listeners that the views and opinions expressed on this program are those of the guests and hosts and do not necessarily reflect the official policy or position of Project Censored. 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We have a lot of tools, resources, and information over at our website. Again, that's projectcensored.org. 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As always, thank you so much for listening, and we'll see you next time.
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3: 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This is Cece here, and I've got some music for you. I've got Neil Young playing in the background.

Rise and Shine, everybody. You got it tuned to Pop Rocks right here on K-Mud Radio. We just heard Long Line of Cars by Cake, Bananas and Blow by Ween, Coconut Girl by Brother Noland, 27 Club by Freak Slug, Annie Blue by Launder, Trade It by Slowpoke, Another Night by Wishy, Friend is a Four-Letter Word by Cake, and There She Goes by The Laws.

Mayonnaise by the Smashing Pumpkins, At Home by Slow Pulp, Just What I Needed by the Cars, Devil's Haircut by Beck, I Think I'm in Love by Beck, Kissing My Love by Bill Withers, and I'm a Ram by Al Green. You got it tuned to the mud.

KMUD Garberville 91.1, KMUE Eureka 88.1, KLAI Laytonville 90.3, Shelter Cove 99.5, and online at KMUD.org. Got it tuned to Pop Rocks.

stage is heard, "Warm Safe Place" by Staind. Before that was "Illusion" by Creed, "Push" by Matchbox 20, "Weathered" by Creed, "Hunger Strike" by Temple of the Dog, "My Own Prison" by Creed, and "Stars" by Hum. Hope you guys are enjoying Pop Rocks so far. Got it tuned to the mud. We'll get back to the music.

was Right Here by Stained. Before that was Poppies by Marcy Playground. Here Is No Why by The Smashing Pumpkins. Pushing Forward Back by Temple of the Dog. Wilma's Rainbow by Helmet. And Slaves and Bulldozers by Soundgarden. And I'm sending you guys off with some more Soundgarden with The Day I Tried to Live. And thanks y'all for tuning in and supporting the Mud. Thanks to everyone who came out to the block party last Saturday. And take care of yourselves and have a great day.

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2: Welcome to the KMUD News. I'm your news director, April Lewis, and I'm glad to be with you for this broadcast. On this episode, we'll have in-depth coverage of animal abuse at Miranda's Rescue, Fortuna adopting new environmental policy, and a congressional hearing on water management in the West, including for the Klamath River. But first, a rundown of today's top stories and headlines. This is KMUD News. Starting off in Redway. Crews for the Redway Community Services District had to call in California Highway Patrol officers this morning for protection after unsafe conditions occurred at a worksite on Redway Drive fixing a broken water line. General Manager Cody Cox relayed information that the call was due to reckless drivers and aggressive behavior directed at workers fixing a leak. It should go without saying, but it is never okay to be aggressive towards or endanger workers attempting to fix our infrastructure. They are merely trying to do their jobs. We'll be following up with Cody on what happened today and for a general update from the Redway Community Services District. This work in Redway is unrelated to the construction on Redwood Drive between Redway and Garberville, which is expected to back up traffic through the end of next week. Also in Humboldt County, Humboldt Maid is proud to announce the return of the Eureka Friday Night Market, kicking off May 22nd in Old Town, in partnership with the City of Eureka and the North Coast Growers Association. Friday Night Market continues to grow as one of Humboldt County's most beloved community events, celebrating local creativity, supporting small businesses, and bringing people together week after week. This year, the market is bigger and better than ever, with thoughtful updates designed to enhance both the visitor experience and opportunities for the incredible community that makes this event so special. At the heart of the Friday Night Market are more than 150 local vendors, a vibrant mix of farmers, food producers, artists, makers, and small businesses. From handmade goods and locally grown produce to prepared foods and specialty products, the market offers a true snapshot of Humboldt's creativity and entrepreneurial spirit. Next, news from Cypress Grove on closing their goat dairy in McKinleyville. Cypress Grove today announced plans to transition away from company-owned dairy operations following a strategic review of the long-term sustainability of commercial goat dairying in Humboldt County. Cypress Grove established its dairy operation in 2011 during a period of significant uncertainty within the regional goat milk supply chain. At the time, reliable access to high-quality goat milk had become increasingly constrained as local dairies exited the industry and regional infrastructure weakened. Building a company-owned dairy was viewed as a necessary investment to help secure milk supply and support future growth. The company is emphasizing that the decision to close the dairy was not driven by operational shortcomings, but rather by the long-term structural economics of commercial goat dairying in Humboldt County. The company also noted that the business landscape has evolved considerably since the dairy was established. Through the broader ME network, Cypress Grove now has access to one of the most established goat milk networks in the United States. The company claims that they will continue to produce their cheeses in Humboldt County. With the same commitment to craftsmanship, consistency, and quality that has defined the brand for decades. But the milk will now come from other locations outside of Humboldt County. And now to our main stories. This is KMUD News. We finally have an update on the situation involving a search warrant carried out on May 1st at Miranda's Rescue. Warning, the following story is graphic and involves severe animal abuse. KMUD News reports. Miranda's Rescue in Fortuna has been a hot topic of discussion ever since a search warrant by the Humboldt County Sheriff's Department was served on May 1st. The animal rescue had a number of contracts with neighboring cities paused, and social media has been ablaze with various comments, pieces of evidence, and arguments over the longtime animal shelter provider. You'll first hear audio from a concerned citizen at the May 19th Rio Del City Council meeting, who relayed both concern for animal welfare and a call for government accountability.
3: Greetings, council members and Mayor Garnes. My name is Jay Carmona. Some of you might have known my grandparents, who lived in Rio Del for decades, my grandmother, Janine Carmona, and my grandfather, Marcel Carmona, who supported the Rio Del Library, and they both love this town. I moved back to Rio Del at the beginning of this year to be closer to family and a small town pace. And one of the things that I like most about this county and this city is our love for animals and dogs in particular. As the evidence about the allegations of the horrific cruelty from Miranda's Rescue continues to come out, I am heartbroken and I am angry. I think about all the dogs who trusted first responders and our citizens in Rio Del to do what we thought was help, take them for help at Miranda's Rescue, which bills itself as a no-kill shelter. These dogs depended on us and we let them down. And I do not take an innocent animal's trust lightly. And to find out that there is clear evidence of a mass grave at Miranda's Rescue, I have been unable to think about anything else but what dogs taken from our town are in that grave. This is Malou. She might be there right now. My understanding is that the Rio Del City contract with Miranda's is now paused. I haven't seen a statement by you all about how you'll be proceeding with this contract or getting potential restitution for our taxpayers for the breach of that contract and potentially the monthly fees as well. But I'm asking you today for real accountability and action. And there are some suggestions that I have. Number one is a public accounting of the complaints that City Council or others may have heard about the rescue. Your oversight reports, site visit reports, and anything that details what due diligence was done and what oversight there was of the city contract with the rescue. And I want to know what you knew and what you did. And I want to know how many dogs that came from Rio Del are in that mass grave. And I want their pictures and information so that we can have a memorial for them and so that we can grieve together as a community and take responsibility. What I've heard is that many people knew about or suspected these issues for years. I saw that there was a complaint, several complaints to the IRS back in 2023. Did you all know about these? I want to know. I've heard from local volunteers at the rescue who have had concerns for years. This was clearly an open secret.
2: After this statement, the Rio Del City Council passed a motion unanimously, 4-0, to bring forward the Miranda's Rescue issue at their next scheduled meeting. In breaking news today, an affidavit for the Miranda's Rescue search warrant uncovered shocking evidence of repeated and consistent animal abuse. The Humboldt Sheriff's Office removed the bodies of 8 dead dogs as evidence during their search. The affidavit also uncovered testimony alleging neighbors admitted to trespassing onto the Miranda's Rescue property and digging up dogs from a mass grave. Testimony also alleged video evidence of Shannon Miranda using a tractor to move dead dogs into a large hole. Miranda's Rescue had previously been accepting dogs from shelters all over California. The main alleged conspiracy is that Miranda's Rescue was accepting payment for these animals to be transferred and then killing them in an illegal cash scheme. One shelter in Oakland told the Humboldt Sheriff's Department that they would pay Miranda's Rescue from $400 to $1,000 per animal transferred to the Fortuna area shelter. In the past year alone, Miranda's Rescue received over 600 dogs in payments, amounting to about $510,000 in revenue. Shannon Miranda also apparently lied directly to sheriff's deputies, claiming that his was a no-kill shelter, while also admitting to having more animals than his permit allows. Six of the dogs the Humboldt Sheriff's Department took were microchipped, with one specifically being sent from the Oakland shelter. On May 1st, the day of the search warrant, that shelter was still told by Shannon Miranda that the dead dog in sheriff's custody had been adopted. Police reports from 2 years ago also had similar allegations of dogs being put down for payment. KMUD News has reached out to Miranda's Rescue repeatedly since May 1st, but we cannot get a response from the shelter. The case against Miranda's Rescue remains under investigation by the Humboldt Sheriff's Major Crimes Division. We'd also like to hear directly from those in the community involved with this case. You can give us a call at 707-923-2605 or email news@kmud.org. Reporting for KMUD, I'm April Lewis. Adopting a greenhouse emissions plan led by the county, Fortuna City Council was briefed on what the plan entails and how the city has taken on some measures of its own. Daniel Mintz reports.
4: Fortuna has agreed to do its part in a countywide effort to reduce total greenhouse gas emissions, and its head planner has highlighted what the city's already done. Adopted at the May 18th Fortuna City Council meeting, Humboldt County's Regional Climate Action Plan, or RCAP, targets the emissions of various transportation and development activities and has 12 strategies for limiting them. They include the cornerstone measure of creating an intergovernmental regional climate coalition, a variety of measures to reduce vehicle use and encourage use of electric vehicles, and decarbonization of new construction. The overall quest is to keep the county's emissions on track to meet the state's 2030 and 2045 targets with an ultimate goal of carbon neutrality. Senior planner Katie Schmidt said the RCAP, quote, serves as a planning framework to help meet those requirements. Schmidt described the plan and how Fortuna has taken action so far.
5: The goals, strategies, and measures, the plan organizes these into major sectors like transportation, energy, and buildings, and it includes both direct reduction measures and supporting actions while allowing flexibility for local implementation. Ways that the city of Fortuna is leading by example is the police department building is fully electrified. We've installed battery storage across city facilities. We've installed electric vehicle chargers at Rohnert Park and downtown. We have also installed solar-powered street lighting on 12th Street and implemented lighting and energy efficiency upgrades through our CEA and PG&E programs. These are some of the ways that we can meet the RCAP goals in a sort of a natural fashion while saving the city money.
4: To meet emissions reduction goals, the county and cities will have to consider the biggest source of greenhouse gas output. The plan finds that 73% of total emissions come from on-road vehicles, and Schmidt said, quote, long travel distances between cities is a factor. Use of natural gas for heating in buildings accounts for 13% of the county's emissions, she continued. Planning for emissions reduction is progressively becoming market-driven, and Schmidt described how that figures into the plan's implementation.
5: So the implementation is designed to be phased over time. It prioritizes actions that are ready to go while integrating existing plans and relying on partnerships and funding and easy ways that we can implement various measures. Other ways that are happening throughout the state and within Fortuna are the building codes are moving towards electrification ready requirements. Market trends and technology adoptions are taking place with electric vehicle uptake, heat pump installations, the addition of solar and more battery storage. as well as capital projects for transportation improvements, facility upgrades, and then state regulations are moving in that direction as well. So those will be naturally market-driven for new construction. And then there are additional grant-funded programs and partnerships with regional initiatives, pilot projects, and demonstration efforts.
4: In this question and answer exchange with Councilmember Abe Stevens, Schmidt talked about how the RCAP's measures are left up to cities to implement.
6: Are there any specific kind of new requirements this will place onto people building new homes?
5: The RCAP itself does not place any specific requirements. So if the city were to adopt any ordinances that required more stringent requirements for the buildings, that would come to council. The RCAP is following along just slightly ahead of what our state building codes are requiring anyway. So, but it does, the plan itself does not require anything additional. They're goals that we are going to try to meet, and the market itself is already driving a lot of that with new construction.
4: Adoption of the plan was unanimously approved. Also at the meeting, the council approved changes in fees for the fiscal year that begins July 1st. Finance Director Aaron Felmley said the fee increases reflect rising operational costs that have been, quote, pressuring the city's budget. For KMUD News, this is Daniel Mintz.
2: A congressional hearing today, May 20th, laid bare operational issues with the Department of Interior's Bureau of Reclamation and its impacts, including for the Klamath River. KMUD News reports. The United States Bureau of Reclamation and its Federal Reclamation Program is one of the Department of the Interior's most impactful programs. Since the start in 1902, it has completely reshaped the American West, with a responsibility for managing water, farm irrigation, and power generation across 17 western states. It is also responsible for building and maintaining hundreds of dams and reservoirs across the West. But the Interior Department and its programs have been gutted in recent years, both because of Trump's so-called Big Beautiful Bill and because of a severe lack of staff, with hundreds of positions still left open. Today, Wednesday, May 20th, a congressional hearing was held titled The Federal Reclamation Program's Next Century. Many topics were discussed, but we'll focus on issues impacting the program's performance and current impacts to Klamath Lake and the Klamath River. We'll begin with our local congressman, Democrat Jared Huffman, who explained some of the reclamation program's achievements and why past performance is not being upheld by the current program.
7: Congress created what became the Bureau of Reclamation in 1902, at a time when the future of the West depended on serious public investment in water infrastructure. And throughout the 20th century, that investment paid off with development of dams, canals, reservoirs, hydropower facilities that helped establish cities, sustain agricultural lands, and deliver reliable power and water to millions. We still rely on that infrastructure today. But now much of the West is facing a full-blown water crisis. The Colorado River is under extraordinary stress. Reservoirs are shrinking. Snowpack is declining. Infrastructure is aging. New strategies and technologies are emerging if we choose to invest in them. What I don't hear us talking about right now is the fact that projects are stalled because the Bureau of Reclamation is operating on a skeleton crew. I hear this from water managers around the West. There aren't people there to answer the phones. Nothing slows a project down like having no one home at an office of the Bureau of Reclamation. So while, you know, the broken record always brings us back to the statutes, the more obvious and immediate fix, if we care about immediate relief for communities that are suffering through this water crisis, would be having a fully staffed and functioning federal partner on water management in the West. So I want to ask you about the fiscal 27 budget. The administration's response to this moment is a 22% cut to reclamation and eliminating, again, I'll say eliminating, completely zeroing out the Water Smart program, one of the most successful and broadly supported drought resilience programs we have.
2: Response to Representative Huffman's remarks were given by Acting Reclamation Commissioner Scott Cameron, who did not share the same concerns.
8: Let me start off by saying we, from the very beginning of this administration, we've been particularly concerned about being able to maintain our relationships, particularly with our water and power user customers. And as there have been staffing changes at the Bureau over the last year and a half or so, we have done everything we possibly could to protect the positions that were associated with water and power delivery.
2: Later in the hearing, Jared Huffman again pressed Cameron on the large number of staffing vacancies currently at the Bureau of Reclamation.
7: But I do want to just ask if you could confirm the current staffing level at Reclamation and the total reduction since the start of this administration, and also whether you're seeking to fill any of those vacancies.
8: We are definitely seeking to fill vacancies. We have some, I've forgotten the exact number, we've got something in the order of 100 vacancy announcements, you know, out on the street. And, you know, we are prioritizing the areas in the country where we think we have the biggest problems right now, like Colorado and California, you know, being among them.
2: After the discussion on current operational issues at the Bureau of Reclamation, Representative Cliff Bentz, a Republican from Oregon's 2nd Congressional District, relayed concerns, including litigation over Klamath Lake and how its water supply is currently managed, with a response again from Acting Reclamation Commissioner Scott Cameron.
9: Lots of Bureau of Reclamation issues in my district back in Oregon, the Klamath being one of them. And I know that you were, or the agency was recently sued by various folks that are unhappy with the approach the agency is taking when it comes to stored water in Klamath Lake. And so I'm just curious at this particular point where that lawsuit is and what the agency's thought is about, if you can comment, where that litigation might go.
8: As you know better than I do, the Klamath system is very complex. There are lots of different stakeholder groups. There are lots of different structures. There are multiple Indian tribes for which the department has a trust responsibility, and we've got endangered species in the mix as well. This last year, nature was kind to us, and there was ample water in the Klamath system. In the coming year, it looks like nature is being much stingier. So there are going to be a lot of people who are a lot unhappier this coming year than they were in the last year. We're constantly in touch with the stakeholders in the Klamath Basin. And I'm pleased, for instance, that with salmon having found themselves in places where they haven't been for many years, our colleagues in the National Marine Fisheries Service have been able to make sure there's no regulatory impact under the ESA if salmon stray into places where they haven't been for an extended period of time. So we're doing what we can to work with all the stakeholders to forge a path forward. But ultimately, we're at the mercy of Mother Nature.
2: The litigation being referenced is in response to the Bureau of Reclamation's 2026 Klamath Project Annual Operations Plan. Many environmental groups and Native American advocates oppose the current plan and structure being utilized by the Bureau. They argue that current policies illegally favor agriculture contracts over preserving water supplies for endangered salmon and Native tribes. Current litigation by Earth Justice is moving for the entire 2026 Klamath Annual Operations Plan to be thrown out, with a hearing scheduled for June 10th. Reporting for KMUD, I'm April Lewis. Want to be part of creating the news? KMUD News is looking for a new assistant news director to help create our nightly news broadcasts and public affairs content. This is a hybrid work position requiring in-person work weekly at our studios in Redway. The assistant director will double both as a reporter creating their own stories while assisting the news director with running the department. Department tasks include emails, story leads, working with our team of freelancers, and being part of the KMUD emergency response team. This is a highly versatile role and will likely grow over time. It's a 32-hour position with opportunity to expand. The pay scale is $18 to $22 per hour. If interested, please send a cover letter and resume to april@kmud.org. Those currently working as journalists for any medium will be highly considered. You can also view this job listing on our website. That's all for our news broadcast. Thanks for listening. Thanks to our rotation of broadcast engineers, Michael McCaskill, Dennis Marr, Katie Phillips, Bianna Frederico, Larry Lashley, and Javier Rodriguez. Also thanks to our reporter for this broadcast, Daniel Mintz. 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Do you have issues important to you that deserve more attention? 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You can give us a call at 707-923-2605 or send an email to news@kmud.org. 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Learn more at pressforward.news. Redwood Community Radio acknowledges that its transmitter sites are located on the unceded territory of the Sikyon, Wailaki, Wiat, Wilkut, and Kato people. We honor ancestors past, present, and emerging, and acknowledge the ongoing cultural, spiritual, and physical connection that these tribes have to the region. I'm April Lewis. Stay tuned in.

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1: Hey, I'm Nemo. And last year I won Eurovision, and with it, this trophy. Today I no longer feel like this trophy belongs on my shelf. Eurovision says it stands for unity, for inclusion, and dignity for all people.
2: How do we avail ourselves of the ideas and actions of women who came before us? How do we resist this culture's pull toward a sentimental nostalgia or mere amnesia?
3: What the Same-Sex Marriage Prohibition Act did was that it then gave the mob the power, gave people the power to melt out harm to people who they consider as stepping out of the heteronormative laws or stepping out of the ideal way of being.
4: Welcome to This Way Out, the international LGBTQ radio magazine. I'm Brian DeShazer. In the news, Gaza protesters are boycotting Eurovision, and social media is getting less safe. Then poet Adrienne Rich takes responsibility for the past and the future in a rainbow rewind, and a new generation of activists is confronting government crackdowns and funding cuts as our series on the global anti-LGBTQ backlash concludes. All that and more now that you've found This Way Out.
5: I'm Ava Davis.
6: And I'm Joe Bainline.
5: With a news wrap, a summary of some of the news in or affecting LGBTQ communities around the world for the week ending May 16th, 2026. Audiences around the world are noticing countries missing from the stage of the 70th anniversary Eurovision. Spain, Ireland, the Netherlands, Iceland, and Slovenia won't be going to Vienna for the international song competition that some fans call the Gay World Cup. They're boycotting over Israel's participation. Eurovision is organized by the European Broadcasting Union, or EBU. The country's first non-binary winner is joining the boycotting countries in protest of Israel's involvement. Nemo returned their 2024 Eurovision trophy, saying in a public statement to social media,
1: "Eurovision says it stands for unity, for inclusion, and dignity for all people. And these are the values that make this contest so meaningful for me. But Israel's continued participation during what the UN's Independent International Commission of Inquiry has concluded to be a genocide shows there's a clear conflict between those ideals and the decisions the EBU is making."
5: A spokesperson for the EBU responded that they were saddened by Nemo's return at the trophy, but respect their deeply held views. They said that Nemo will remain a part of the Eurovision family. This is the biggest boycott in the history of Eurovision. It's driven the number of participants down to the lowest it has been since 2003. Critics have accused the EBU of double standards, pointing to Russia being barred from Eurovision after its invasion of Ukraine in 2022. In response to Israel's continued military offensive in Gaza, pro-Palestinian protesters have been a presence both inside and outside the event.
7: LGBTQ safety is worsening on social media. That's according to the annual LGBTQ Social Media Safety Index, published by the queer U.S.-based media monitoring organization, GLAAD. Their research evaluates each platform on LGBTQ safety, privacy, and expression, and the existence of best practice policies. Here's Samantha Lux for GLAAD.
8: Instagram and Facebook now have it written into their official rules that it is perfectly acceptable to call LGBT people mentally ill or abnormal. YouTube removed gender identity from its list of protected characteristics in its hate speech policy. And GLAAD's newly released 2026 Social Media Safety Index has revealed historically low levels of safety across nearly every single social media platform. Why? Great question. Political pressure to protect freedom of speech. I don't know. I think that instead of caving to political pressure and deleting anti-hate speech policies, social media platforms should be prioritizing the safety of their users. Like, is this really acceptable, Meta?
7: GLAAD findings show online spaces to be rife with anti-LGBTQ hate, harassment, and disinformation. This year's investigations of TikTok, Instagram, Facebook, Threads, YouTube, and X show each platform to have scores as low as 29 out of 100 in their LGBTQ safety rating scorecard. After 6 years of investigating social media platforms, GLAAD states that the central findings tell the same story of platform failure year after year. GLAAD's list of solutions remains the same, too. They recommend the platforms strengthen or restore their protective policies and improve moderation. Meaningful transparency and respect for data privacy are also important. GLAAD says platforms can incentivize civil discourse and commit to DEI best practices.
5: The largest exhibition of African LGBTQ plus art has opened at the Smithsonian National Museum of African Art in Washington, D.C. After almost a year of delays, nearly 60 pieces featuring 30 artists are on display in the exhibit titled Here, Pride and Belonging in African Art. The project brings together the works of artists across the African continent and its global diaspora. The exhibit is co-curated by Kevin Dumochel and Subiri Moses. It was set to open in late May of 2025 in alignment with World Pride celebrations, but the exhibition was abruptly postponed. In a statement to the Washington Post last year, a Smithsonian spokesperson cited budget issues as the reason for the postponement. However, observers noted the sudden postponement's proximity to President Donald Trump's executive order titled Restoring Truth and Sanity to American History. In it, the Smithsonian was criticized for having a so-called divisive, race-centered ideology that characterizes American and Western values as inherently harmful and oppressive. The order directed the presidential cabinet to defund Smithsonian Museum budgets, exhibits, and programs that allegedly divide Americans on race and promote programs or ideologies inconsistent with federal law and policy, as well as those that recognize transgender identity in any way. Over a year since the executive order, the exhibition sees the light of day, featuring paintings, sculptures, textiles, photography, film, and video by LGBTQ plus African artists.
7: Japan is taking a step toward formal recognition of non-binary identities. The Osaka High Court determined that the absence of a non-binary option in Japan's family registry system violates guaranteed constitutional protections against discrimination. A 50-year-old non-binary resident of Kyoto filed a petition in 2024 to amend their entry in Japan's registry system, known as the Koseki. The mandatory database for legal identification and family status only recognizes male and female gender categories. The Kyoto resident requested changing their designation of first daughter to a gender-neutral term. Beginning in Osaka in the late 1990s, individuals began to use the term X-gender for people whose gender identity is neither male nor female. Some groups in Japan, such as the Rainbow Action X Lounge, have petitioned for the gender field to be eliminated from administrative documents and family registers, adding that if the field cannot be eliminated, additional options beyond male and female should be provided. The High Court found that the lack of a non-binary gender option in the family registry system violates the spirit of Article 14, Paragraph 1 of the Constitution, which sets out the principle of equality. The court's judgment also stated that gender identity is directly linked to an individual's personal existence, making it significant legal good. However, the court ruled that changing the gender entry for this specific case is not appropriate, but the lack of non-binary gender markers should be reconsidered for the national system. That leaves the fate of gender markers in Japan's family registry system in the hands of Parliament. If the non-binary option is added at a later date, the Kyoto residents' request could be reconsidered.
5: And finally, the European Commission has projected a ban on conversion therapy. Beginning in 2024, the European Citizens Initiative gathered over 1.2 million signatures from European Union citizens to ban conversion therapy. Last month, the petition was brought to the European Parliament, which voted in favor of the ban. European Economic and Social Committee President Seamus Boland stated in a public release, "Let us be absolutely clear. There is nothing to fix or cure. What needs to change is not people, but the system's attitude and structures that deny them their dignity. But the European Commission is the only body that can introduce binding legislation in the European Union, not the European Parliament, which voted in favor of the ban. When the matter was sent to the Commission, they decided that the European Union does not have the authority to force member states to ban the practice. Haji Labib, European Union Commissioner, spoke to Euronews on Thursday, May 14th, after the decision was released.
6: It's non-binding. This is the path that we choose because we didn't want to take, you know, decades of discussions like we are doing with the Equal Treatment Directive. So we prefer to build on the goodwill, on awareness, and on the fact that if we still believe that our union is a union of freedom, of expression, of equality, we need to ban these practices.
5: European Commission President Ursula von der Leyen stated that conversion therapy has no place in our union, adding that the European Union will publish a non-binding recommendation next year to push individual member states to ban the practice. Meanwhile, the United Nations has been calling for a global ban of conversion therapy since 2020.
7: That's NewsWrap, global queer news with attitude for the week ending May 16th, 2026. Follow the news in your area and around the world. An informed community is a strong community.
5: NewsWrap was written by Jeb Bakke, produced by Lucia Chappell and Brian DeShazor, and brought to you by you.
7: Thank you. Help keep us in ears around the world at thiswayout.org, where you can also read the text of this newscast and much more. For This Way Out, I'm Joe Bainline. Stay healthy.
5: And I'm Ava Davis. Stay safe.
9: 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This is the Rainbow Rewind,
10: where we take a quick look back at the people and the moments that made queer history.
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9: This week, we honor the May birthdays of Adrian Rich and Harvey Milk.
10: Poet, author, feminist, and teacher Adrian Rich has been hailed as one of the most widely read and influential poets of the second half of the 20th century.
11: As a lesbian feminist and a woman committed to change, I need to ask, how do we use memory, family, our ethnic and racial pasts? How do we avail ourselves of the ideas and actions of women who came before us? How do we resist this culture's pull toward a sentimental nostalgia or mere amnesia? What does responsibility to the past and the future entail?
9: Now let's rewind to a few May key queer milestones.
10: May 22nd, Harvey Milk's birthday, has been officially recognized in the state of California as Harvey Milk Day since 2009, with the city of West Hollywood becoming the first city in the nation to observe Harvey Milk Day as an official municipal holiday. On the other end of the celebratory spectrum, however, May 21st, 1979 marks the White Night riots in San Francisco. Following the lenient voluntary manslaughter verdict handed down to Dan White for assassinating Supervisor Harvey Milk and Mayor George Moscone, thousands of outraged queer community members marched on City Hall.
9: Their anger, combined with the actions of police who arrived to quell the scene, soon boiled over into rioting. The next day, on what would have been Milk's 49th birthday, 20,000 San Franciscans gathered to remember him. That October, more than 75,000 people marched for gay rights in Washington, D.C., and gay rights activists from around the country were inspired to continue their fight.
10: That's this week's Rainbow Rewind, because remembering our past fuels our pride. I'm Brian DeShazer.
9: And I'm Sherry Lunn. Stay tuned. More This Way Out is coming up.

0: Even as governments crack down on LGBTQ people and human rights funding disappears, a new generation of activists is finding creative ways to organize, build community, and protect one another online and off. In the first two parts of this series, This Way Out's Ebony Joseph has explored the growing wave of anti-queer legislation around the world. It's clear that those laws are affecting everything from free expression to life-saving health care. However, hope is not lost as the series concludes.
1: What happens when democratic institutions stigmatize and isolate vulnerable minority groups rather than protect them? Unfortunately, systemic oppression is nothing new in our world's history. From labor strikes to the U.S. civil rights movement, the common thread for resistance was and always has been community organizing. As a new surge of anti-LGBTQ legislation spreads, activists are looking towards organizers in communities that have resisted long before this trend of harmful laws resurfaced. In 2014, Nigeria passed its Same-Sex Marriage Prohibition Act. Not only did it void any civil union between same-sex couples, it also banned participation in, quote, gay organizations and anyone publicly supporting or engaging in a same-sex relationship could face up to 10 years in prison.
2: What the Same-Sex Marriage Prohibition Act did was that it then gave the mob the power, gave people the power to melt out harm to people who they consider as stepping out of the heteronormative laws or stepping out of the ideal way of being.
1: Justin Chidozier was only 15 years old when the SSMPA was passed. A teenager, coming of age in a country where simply being himself was being treated as a crime. After growing up witnessing the lack of protection for queer people, Chidozier decided to take matters into his own hands. That's how Chevs was born. He founded the group on his college campus as a way for young queer kids to find community. It started out as coordinating walking buddies to keep each other safe when traveling at night. And over the past 6 years, has grown into a coalition with chapters across the African continent.
2: Our work is deeply focused around mobilizing movement power and movement support and movement tactics to counter anti-rights and anti-gender backlashes and actions within our national frameworks and within our daily lives.
1: Chidozier says, while advocacy work in the past has relied on global actors attempting to influence policy change, that work often leaves no room for crisis response. What happens when the police show up at your door after someone reported seeing you with your partner? Or if your family kicks you out after discovering your gender identity? With Chevs, Chidozier's team acts as first responders, helping people escape dangerous living situations and navigate the legal system if they find themselves facing charges.
2: There's a lot of diplomacy and a lot of skepticism that went into the work. There's a lot of carefulness and trying to build allyship. But what we are seeing now is that a lot of people are really fed up of all of those BS. I'm begging you to let me exist kind of approach. Yes, the nonprofit people are great, but there is much you can do from a restricted and institutionalized setting.
1: The criminalization of the queer community infects every aspect of daily life, from finding housing to getting a job. Without protections against discrimination, young queer people are often left without any legal or economic safety nets. At CHEEN, the Community Health Initiative for Youth in Nigeria, organizers help young queer people build independence and practical life skills to survive in a society that often shuts them out.
3: Instead of just keeping them at home without doing anything, we should impact in their lives to ensure that even as they leave the safe shelter, they'll be able to be useful to themselves, to the community.
1: Moses is CHEEN's director of programs, leading mentorship and job training courses for local queer youth.
4: I was scouted out by our gender and advocacy officer, so she introduced me to the mentorship program almost 2 years plus now, and today I'm the communication officer.
1: That's good luck. A CHEEN mentee turned employee. He has the uniquely difficult job of finding the balance between promoting CHEEN services while also keeping the staff and community safe from harassment. A major goal of these anti-propaganda laws is silencing people from sharing information. In places like Russia and Poland, you can't even access sites that mention gender or queer rights without passing an age verification. Certain words are automatically censored on social platforms, causing posts to be deleted.
4: We do have a lot of cyber stalking. For example, we have pride posts and other related posts. We have to just bring them down.

0: identity they are loving. That is like really great progress, although it comes with its own backlash. With also that visibility and awareness comes a lot of responsibility, because we have people who have made it their job to crack down on you as you're visible. We are having platforms censor a lot of pro-LGBTI, pro-feminist conversations, while amplifying hate and biases against our group and our community as well.
1: Nigeria's law didn't just quell queer voices within the nation's borders. It became a template for other governments. Soon, countries like Uganda, Ghana, and Kenya were pushing similar legislation. Chepkiri Rono is the Programs Development Officer at GALC Plus, formerly known as the Gay and Lesbian Coalition of Kenya. They've formed partnerships with over 20 other advocacy groups across the country.
2: Our work centers around creating and sustaining a support system. So working together with allies, pro-human rights organizations, the media, diplomatic communities, and other key public sectors within the Kenyan landscape, so that the movement is also not just isolated on its own.
1: Their Queering the Ballot campaign encourages Gen Z Kenyans to get involved in local politics, from voting and organizing for legal protections to even running for office.
2: The younger generation is more interested about the future of this country, and that energy is what we are leveraging. And of course, a lot of political education that goes into that. So we're trying to build the political power from the ground up to just help our communities, number one, understand the political situation of the country and understand that it's their right to participate politically as enshrined in the Constitution, and that democratic inclusion must be practical and just not abstract or rhetoric.
1: Activists say it's impossible to untangle anti-LGBTQ policies from the global rise of fascism.
0: It's about government power, global domination. It's just like what they are doing with the American First Global Health Strategy, which sort of asking people right now, okay, how do we collectively fight HIV and AIDS and malaria and other pandemics as a global problem? They're asking you, oh, what does America get to benefit, right? Or what does America get in return? So this solidarity comes at a cost. We are seeing how also Zambia did not sign because they refused to give away their mineral rights, because that was a conditionality. Countries are competing. China, the US are competing for African resources, for African ownership and recolonization, if you ask me. And it is the most vulnerable groups that then get to suffer all of these things that are happening. For example, now we are doing a lot of work on the upcoming Interparliamentarian Conference coming up in Ghana, which is being sponsored by Family Watch International, Sharon Slater and the rest of them, coming to propagate a proposed African charter for family and sovereignty, which has a lot of very un-African propositions of how families are. They want to define family as just nuclear family.
1: Sounds familiar, right? Whether it's so-called family value and child protection laws in Europe, or political leaders in Russia and the U.S., labeling rights activists as terrorists. Manufactured culture wars are the prime exports used to turn harmful rhetoric into global policy, often backed by powerful conservative groups based in the West.
2: The anti-rights movement or anti-gender movement is such an interconnected web. And the work you're seeing in Africa or the region is a very well-coordinated mesh of events and a coordinated web of partners. The same Sharon Slater that sponsored the Anti-Homosexuality Act of 2023 of Uganda is the same person who wanted to sponsor the Family Protection Bill in Kenya. It's just called a different title in Kenya, but the language is the same, the clauses is the same. The ideology around pushing LGBTQ plus people and identities to the extreme periphery is still the same. The idea of harsher penalties to the existing British colonial law is the same.
1: When asked what's the biggest challenge in operating in these environments, the answer was the same across the board.
3: Funding to sustain the work we have been doing for over a decade now.
0: Funding cuts, we lost 80% of grants last year, and this led to laying off of staff and a lot of people.
2: The impact of the return of Trump and subsequently the executive orders that now closed off major funding around global health and related programming became a point of concern. Some clinics were forced to shut down, and you can imagine what that means for communities. direct intervention.

0: like safety and security at the grassroots levels were significantly affected because of the major cuts of funding.
1: It's hard to focus on crisis response or legal advocacy when you're struggling to keep the lights on.
2: The community has to be alive before you do systemic work. You need to get people out of prison. You need to give people shelter. You need to support people psychologically who are going through mental health stuff. You need to provide legal support.
1: When asked how they have the courage to continue fighting, the answer was simple. They don't have a choice.
3: Most people are tired of being in the closet. The government or the environment have dragged them to that level of they cannot really endure anymore.
1: And that determination is pushing the movement beyond survival and towards something bigger.
0: At the heart of our work is one simple belief that every person deserves to be free. Every person deserves to be safe. Every human being needs to be treated with dignity. And so we are grounded in that conviction that, number one, LGBTQ plus people are not separate from society. We are a part of this civic society. So our struggle is not about survival. It's about belonging. It's about equality. It's about justice.
1: For This Way Out, I'm Ebony Joseph.

0: Thanks for choosing This Way Out, brought to you by the nonprofit Overnight Productions. Jeb Bakke wrote News Wrap, read by Ava Davis and Joe Bainline, and Ebony Joseph produced our feature. Audra Day and Tom Petty performed some of the music you heard, and Kim Wilson composed and performed our theme music. This Way Out thanks the Yavanna Foundation, Richard Merck and Brad Payton of Silicon Valley celebrating their 50th year together, John Beaupre, and all the listener sponsors who make this program possible. 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
1: On this week's Eco News Report, we're talking about bringing back California's grizzlies. They've been gone from the state for about 100 years, but there is a movement underfoot to bring them back.
2: The brown bear evolved largely in Eurasia and then came over to North America in several waves. And California, the U.S. Southwest, and northern Mexico were some of the very last places they reached.
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0: Blessed day, K-Mud family. Welcome back to another edition of Chi Talks. You've got it tuned to the Mud, KMUD, Garberville, 91.1, KMUE, Eureka, 88.1, KLAI, Laytonville, 90.3, and Shelter Cove, 99.5, live and on demand at kmud.org. It's 901. And remember, the views and opinions expressed throughout the broadcast day are those of the speakers and not necessarily those of the station, its staff, or underwriters. Time will be made available for other viewpoints. Thank you for joining us today. What is the temperature out there? It's a beautiful spring morning, 63 degrees here in Redway, California. Might be getting up to 80 today, but we will keep you up to date on all of that. I'm Javi. Happy to be here with you. Thanks for being there. And I'm joined today with my co-host, Tony, and our guest today, Hannah Ruth. If everything is made of energy, then we have a lot to discuss. Let's dive right in. When it comes to Qigong, when it comes to training, and when it comes to life and living and all the things in the world, internally, externally, emotions play a big role. Our energy centers govern our gut system, our heart system, our mental faculties, reflection, and contemplation. In Qigong, it's said that the emotional mind is the hardest to overcome, to achieve peace in the world. And it is our middle Dantian, our shin, our emotional mind, that the classical monks and mystics asked us to look at, explore, and transcend. We've all heard of the monkey mind. That's attributed to the shin. And it is the horse mind, the wisdom mind, that we strive to attain, and that the practice tries to introduce us to. Today, we're diving into the topic of grief. And in Eastern thought, emotions are associated with seasons, with organs, and there's complementary emotions. For example, sadness in the lungs. I think that's associated with the winter time. This isn't my personal forte. However, there is some overlap in the schools of Qigong, martial Qigong, and medical Qigong. With each of the emotions in the organs and in the body, there are associated and complementary balancing emotions, for example, sadness and courage. And today we're going to dive in with our guest, Hannah Ruth, who's joining us in studio, and she's going to take us on a journey with music, live music, and recorded music. And she's going to take us on her personal journey with regard to grief. Interestingly, we're going to be talking about community. We'll be talking about intentional community. So let's bring in our guest and our co-host.
1: Good morning, Javi. Good morning, Hannah.
2: Good morning. Thank you so much for having me. What a joy to be here.
1: Welcome to K-Mud, the sweetest spot in Soham, in southern Humboldt County.
2: I can feel it. I can feel the good vibes.
1: It doesn't get any vibier. This is totally awesome.
2: Yay.
1: Thank you, Javi. That was a beautiful introduction, and what a blessing to be able to share these thoughts and the depth of understanding the human condition on the airwaves.
2: Yes, absolutely. I think, there's often not a whole lot of talk about grief in our culture all the time, and it's such a privilege to get to discuss it and just open up more space for the whole spectrum of being a human. Mm-hmm. Thank you for doing that with me today.
0: Yeah, thank you. Thanks for having. I feel the circle forming. Yes. I just have to say there's an aspect to, I think, maybe communing, being present, interacting, conversing. When you circle with, you know, one another and you become present and you feel safe, mm-hmm. and you have also a desire to go inside and open up and share and connect, there's something, there's a magic there that happens. Yes?
2: Absolutely. I love that you started there, because I was reflecting on that in our grief rituals that we do together, and the magic of being in the circle and of bringing in support and bringing in intentionality. Magic is the word I was using too. So we're already on the same page.
1: I think grief is so frightening to most of us, you know, and puts us in a place where whenever you're met with that incredibly deep emotion, I mean, a lot of us just shy away from it. And I think that's what whenever we shy away from it, it turns kind of more sour and becomes something else than what it truly is. But grief is such a beautiful sentiment. It's an incredibly deep, it's like the longing, deeper than the longing for the beloved is the grief. It's like, mm-hmm. it's like deeper, deeper, deeper still from everything else. And just really, it's the tendering of the heart, the most tendering of the heart, I feel. And growing up in Lebanon, I saw a lot of grief. So,
0: So for folks that don't know, just say a little bit more about that and your background and history and for folks that don't know.
1: Yes, I mean, just a quick little thing that happened some 10, 15 years ago when I was living in Ojai. A friend of mine who was just starting to produce a Netflix series called Narco, and he wanted to interview me about my life in Lebanon, because I grew up during the Civil War. And he wanted to find out what was the most striking and the most hardest experience I experienced through the war. And all I could think about was the sound of the wailing mothers for losing their children, losing their child. That was the hardest thing that I could not overcome, because the sound, and I'm a musician, so that sound was so ingrained in my spirit, in my soul. So every time I hear of somebody passing away, I would hear that sound, that wailing of the mother. That was just so strikingly, incredibly devastating. Mm. So that's war for you, the wow. unpleasantries of war.
2: Mm. Tony, thank you for that description of grief, and it's so beautiful. And I feel the musician in your spirit. I think for me, music was an entry point into being able to connect to my own grief, where it felt there were no other ways around me that felt safe. And that's why I really leaned into songwriting so much from so early, to stay close to that part of my heart, you know, that it felt much around me was trying to close me off from. So it's just beautiful hearing that reflection. And I think a lot of us who are drawn into music, grief can be a really big part of that pull.
1: Right. That's where the transformation occurs.
2: Yeah. Yeah. Speaking of magic, I mean, if anything has the magic to allow us back into the full humanity of our hearts, I think music, if I was going to choose one thing.
1: That's right.
2: Yeah.
0: I was reflecting on that as I'm preparing and looking at some of last year's footage of the Bhakti Fest. And looking at the kirtan, and the process from the, you know, the lower sort of not the lower, but the slower pace, and then slowly gradually increasing the pace, the rhythm, and then consequently the energy and the upliftment and the excitement. And so that's an interesting, I think, phenomena that I haven't been exposed to much of kirtan, but it's something to behold. And just layering on is it Sanskrit and Arabic?
1: Yes.
0: Yeah. The concept of connecting to ancestors too is very poignant, I think, too. Interestingly, you know, death connects us to grief in a real way oftentimes. Mm-hmm. And then there's an opportunity there to connect with ancestry and then other opportunities to connect with our ancestors. I can imagine is maybe a practice to interact with more than we do. Mm. And probably as a musician and also a kirtan artist, and then as musicians, maybe that's just where you guys are always living. I don't consider myself a musician. I've always been a mover in my body, doing movement. Just kind of exploring here.
1: Well, they do say we can't live through the dead, but they can live through us. And I think so much of that is true and really contingent on our connections, the way our blood and our lineage has been traveling through the centuries, and so much of our DNA is also rooted in so much of what has been not just the joy of life, but also the suffering of life. And I think we're all trying to resolve that suffering. You know, we're all trying to come to a place for which that turns into beauty, as opposed to be an incarceration of the heart. It becomes a freedom of the heart.
2: Mm.
1: And so.
2: Oh my goodness.
0: How are you doing there?
2: I have, it's just so beautiful. I have so many thoughts. And I feel, so one of the songs that I brought in is the first song that my band, Highly Sensitive Gaze, wrote together, and the lyrics of it are from my friend Bodhi Dwaik in the West Bank in Palestine. He wrote the poem and we put the music to it, and it's called Freedom.
1: Oh.
2: It's called Freedom Morning Flowers, and it just felt like the perfect moment to share this song with you.
1: Would you please?
2: Yeah.
0: I have it right here.
2: Wonderful.

0: Wow.
1: Yes.
2: Beautiful. Wow.
1: So many thanks to Buddy Dwight for sharing his soul with us in this way. And, you know, the lyrics in that, you talk about the incarceration of the heart as you're talking about, you know, freeing it. And some of the lyrics from that poem, from the chorus of that song, were born while he was incarcerated and being tortured in an Israeli prison, you know, in his country. And I think, I just love that that is how you phrase this concept of grief, because to me, that's what grief work is about freedom, and the freedom of the heart, the freedom of the full spectrum of what it is to be human and what it is to be connected to each other. It's the process of actually making space for that so that these feelings can be felt and can be completed and can be just held with honor and love. And yeah, and it makes me think of, there's a song that I wrote about a decade ago called You Feel Free. And I had learned that the first word for freedom is emoji. I don't know how to say it, but the meaning of that word is return to mother, is the meaning of the first word for freedom, which I think is so interesting and so different than our conception of freedom or how it's spoken of in the Western world. But I think it has a lot to do with being in relationship and with the sense of belonging. And so in the grief rituals, what we're practicing is these things coming together of being free to express what's in our hearts and be seen and be loved and to feel that sense of belonging. So the freedom and belonging really go hand in hand.
2: Wow.
0: Wow. Folks, if you're just tuning in right now, this is Chi Talks with Javi and Tony. We have Hannah Ruth joining us live in studio from Mendocino County. It's 9:20 right now. We're talking about grief today in Chi Talks.
2: Hannah, that's just really absolutely gorgeous. And Farewell to Sorrow is just such a... And that the birds know that. My experience in Lebanon was during the war, there were no birds flying over Beirut. And it felt like it was just, that felt like real true hell. Because birds really bring that sense of freedom, that sense of flight. And returning to the mother, I think you are so absolutely right on with that. About 15 years ago, I was doing a retreat at Esalen, and I worked with a group of women, with a group of mothers who both came from Israel and from Palestine, and they both had lost their kids during the war. Mm-hmm. And during the kirtan, they were holding each other, and there was something that was just so absolutely magnificent about that moment. And a mother would know. A mother knows truly what it is to lose a child, and a mother would never create war. I mean, yes, of course, to protect her child. So returning to the mother means really returning to the depth of the love that one has to their to the most important thing in their life, which is, there's nothing worse than losing a child for a mother, a lot more than the dad. Well, the dad struggles too, but a mother definitely, because the bond is so much stronger. And so returning to the mother, I think, is very, very accurate.
1: That's so beautiful. Yeah. Thank you for sharing that story and that image of holding each other.
2: Yeah, there was no nation or nationality. There was like the purity of the motherhood meeting from that grief place where they both have been touched by death to their most important aspect of the life, and there were no differences. You know, there was like they recognized that part between each other, and they held each other in that part, and that really changed my way of seeing life entirely. That was a pivotal moment for me to just like realize that, oh, yeah, of course, of course. So,
0: Yeah, I can imagine if you haven't seen something like that in terms of what might be considered opponents or enemies, you know, coming together in this transcendent way. When you guys speak of mother, coming to the mother, and the concept and the image that I got was the idea of home and this deep resonant aspect of home in terms of like, well, we come from a concept of home, and that same home is our destination as well, but it's always kind of with us. And the being incarcerated from coming from being able to go home, it just kind of strikes me, you know. And having something so close, right, but feeling so far away from it, it just, I think it colors, it helps to give color to a little bit of like the only word that comes to mind is like the torment that can grip you, I guess.
2: Torment, indeed.
1: Yes. It makes me, there's so many threads that you guys are pulling that are sending me in different directions, but you sharing this on, yeah, the home and the mother and being so close but so far, one thing coming to mind is, which is a big part of the reason that we're creating this space, this communal living and grief tending project, is about also the return to land, and to land not as trying to come into relationship to land, not as a resource, but as our original mother, right? And I think that's something that we've lost so much in the West and in the, like, and in white supremacist culture and extractive culture, is the fundamental relationship that we have with the world that's beyond human. And that's, I think that is one really deep pain in our culture, that I think there's so much pain happening in our society that isn't being processed and then is being turned into a toxin. That's how Maladoma Somme, one of the teachers that I've learned from in the ritual wisdom, talks about grief as a toxin. And it can make us sick internally, and it also gets spewed out in all this violence that happens. But yeah, I think that is one of the big sources of pain, is how much we've forgotten our connection with Mother Earth and with land and with life itself.
0: Well, let's rewind. This is great. Let's rewind a little bit. Take us back and give us a little bit of the story and the journey that brings you to, you know, back to the land and the intentional community.
1: Yeah. I would love to. So I guess it's always hard to find the beginning of this story.
0: No problem.
1: But what the point I'll go to is when I was living in Los Angeles up until recently, and a big part of the singer-songwriter community there, and I would host a lot of events. And I ended up organically beginning to host this event called Grief Songs, which now I recognize as a grief ritual. But at the time I just thought, oh, it's just a community show and we're all playing sad songs and then we're meditating together. And then I'm going to have everyone come on my roof and write something on a piece of paper and we're going to burn it and we're going to hold each other. And that was the first time that we did that event. It was a life-changing experience for me because I felt this feeling of there is a sort of love of understanding and awareness and togetherness that's being woven here through, you know, 12 different musicians playing a song they wrote about their grief and sharing that, and through experiencing that together and feeling how we're all connected in these darkest places of our lives. And I just felt like there was this net of love being woven beneath those difficult experiences of life, to where coming out of that experience, I just felt less afraid of life and of the difficult things, because I had experienced no, no, not just heard someone say, you're not alone, but I had felt the experience of us not being alone in those emotions together. Wow. So that sent me on, I just became more and more passionate about this grief work, and my cousin introduced me to Francis Weller, who's been doing community grief rituals for the last 20 years of his career as a psychotherapist. And he's been training a lot of people to bring this ritual wisdom forward. So I got to take one of his classes online last year, and the deeper I dove into my own experience of grief and wanting to give those experiences the support they need to, I keep using the word complete because it's not a thing of I'm getting rid of the grief or it's going away, but of the feeling of getting to fully experience it such that it doesn't feel like it's just stuck in me and kind of like, I don't know, like short-circuiting all the time in a way that's distracting me from really being in life. And what I realized getting into those deeper layers was the container of just being in the concrete of downtown LA, living in an apartment, was just not supportive enough to reach those levels of the experience that I wanted to experience. And my partner and I had always dreamed of living communally, but I was also feeling this huge pull of like, I need to just go sit with a tree. Like, I need something that's older and wiser than humans to hold this, or it's going to have nowhere to go. So that was a big part of the pull to Northern California and to this the land that we've found to start this project on.
2: How did you come upon the land, and how did that all take place?
1: Yeah, you know, I think, well, we were in, my partner and I were in downtown LA, and I was doing grief work, and I was doing some activism stuff there during Los Angeles downtown has been a difficult, very difficult time for the community this summer. Right. And I just kept saying, oh, I need to be near land. I need to be near land, but I wasn't really taking the action. And my partner is I'm the feeler, and he's very good in the practical realm. So he ended up online looking for places. And then we were up here and visited the place, and it kind of felt like things just started rolling and were carrying me along with them. And now here we are.
2: Oh, well, cool.
0: Yeah. Amazing. I found their site, and Donna and I visited them, and we got to see the land. It's amazing. It's powerful. We got to stand on that little peak there, get a 360 view. It's beautiful, and got to meet the people that are involved with it. Mm-hmm. It's amazing.
2: How big is your community right now?
1: Right now we have 6 folks who are living there and building with us, and we have 2 more people joining us soon and a couple more people who are considering. But yeah, so we're getting close to that maybe 8 to 10 realm where we want to really build our roots deeply and create a strong foundation with each other and with the land.
2: And are they all friends and colleagues that or you have also outsiders?
1: Yeah, actually, they're all people that we met through intentionalcommunities.org, how we met Javi and Nona. We had a lot of interest come in right away when we posted this listing for this idea of Grief Oasis. And started meeting with people on Zoom. We met with the people we're now living with on Zoom every couple weeks for a few months, and came up here and visited together, and then we were like, oh, I guess we're doing this. Here we are.
2: Sounds good.
0: It's powerful. It's a project. It's 9:33. You've got it tuned to the mud, and this is Chi Talks with Javi and Tony, and we have Hannah Ruth in studio today. We're talking about grief and the energy flow of emotion. Trying to find the right word for, could it be resolution? Could it be neutralizing? And those are kind of terms that I've come to understand and try to embody in Tai Chi and Qigong practice, understanding that energy can get stuck. Stagnant is what we say. And if the Qi can't flow, disease and illness can grow. So we look for the conditions and the variables to allow for blockage to, you know, break down, to restore flow and circulation, so that the cycles can happen. It's not linear and more circular, and my time with the yin yang helps me to remember there's a birth process, a growth process, a peak process, and then right after the peak, the recycling or the death process starts to come in, and then there's the midnight, there's the dark, but after the deepest dark, the smallest light starts to shine in and give rise to the first phase of the early morning. I've been diving into that in my Martial Mystic series. So I love talking about this as something that probably often, what I found is I've kind of put in a corner, and I haven't been encouraged, I think, and it's probably a societal thing, a cultural thing. I haven't been encouraged to look, at this corner. But do realize that there's an opportunity there. I consciously hold back. I consciously restrict when this energy starts to move through. And that's something that I have cultivated and realized that it's not serving me and could make me ill physically. And I often wonder, has my physical heart been been damaged as the result of stopping that energy from coming out. So I just kind of wanted to reflect on that and give the honor to the process and what y'all are doing and the opportunity, I think, here.
1: Mm. Yeah. Thank you, Javi. That's such a gorgeous description of the circle of experience and how we're always moving through different points, but it's all there and it's all connected. And like grief and love, I think, I do think grief is deeply, almost exactly connected to love in the way that I see it, of, the things that hurt because we care. There's something in us that needs something, or that has felt something or has experienced something. And I think, speaking of being able to keep the movement flowing and the energy flowing, a thing that we look at in practice and how we view it is that, there are these experiences in life that are too big for an individual human. And also, I think the whole conception of us as just solo individual units is kind of silly and not actually very connected to how reality works and the fact that we're just in so many relationships with so many things around us constantly. And but the point I'm getting to is that there are experiences of grief that need support that's bigger than just one individual or just or even one other person, like a therapist. Like, I've had wonderful experiences in therapy. It's helped me hugely. And I was reflecting with one of my housemates on the way here of how there are certain parts of my grief and of the depth of my emotion that, especially as I learned more about community grief ritual, I just had this strong feeling of, no matter how aware I am of this thing, like of this deep pain inside, I can't touch it. I can't get to it just by speaking with a therapist. I can't get to it in a container that's that small. I need more support. I need the support of many people, many community members there for this purpose, and also of us connecting with something greater than us, connecting with the support of the earth and of the ancestors and of the spiritual realm as we understand and experience it. And that, you know, I had that sense going into my first longer grief ritual, 3-day grief ritual, which is the form that we're practicing. And it was so real. I think that was the first experience of my life where I've had a strong expectation of, oh, I think this is going to happen. I want this. And then experiencing it being exactly what I wanted and needed in the most satisfying way. So yeah, I just think there's something deep inside us that has, you know, all of us came from originally indigenous communities that had rituals and had community spaces for expressing grief and for supporting each other in communal ways. Like, right. It's not very long in our history as humans that we haven't had that. And in fact, that has been stolen from us by violent processes of colonization. And there's a longing for that. Yeah. I think people feel it. I think often people don't know what it is, but when you experience the ritual, it returns as its own form of grief of, oh, we've lost the ways of being in community that our souls really need.
2: Right. I think, excuse me, in the West, we celebrate the individual so much, and we're all, each one of us is after an individual experience. But you're right, it's very underestimated the level of community and what one requires in order to arrive to become the true individual that, you know, and there's to fulfill their soul purpose. And I think the level of transformation that is required and the metabolizing of that feeling, you know, as the feeling rises, and if it's not fully kind of comprehended and worked with and transformed, it's going to just turn into something else that's going to be a lot nastier than from the beauty of the grief, because grief is really incredibly beautiful. It's heart-wrenching. It's devastating to the individual, but at the same time, if you let it be and live with it and turn it into a beautiful song, then it's got something else. It becomes something much greater than what it is. And that's how I feel like we call in that greatness into ourselves so that we can have that, we can relive the experience and yet at the same time give it its own true value and its own true freedom. And I think your guitar is calling you, and I think you should play us a song, because you have this adorable little mini Taylor there sitting.
1: You have very good instincts, which doesn't surprise me. No, after hearing you speak for a few minutes here, this was what you were talking about. I started thinking of one of the songs that I wanted to share with you guys today, which is. It came to mind because, to me, this song conveys some of the importance and necessity of reflecting each other and how much we need each other as mirrors, right? You talk about needing the community in order to understand and fulfill our soul purpose, I think is how you said it. And yeah, that's been, so we just did our very first 3-day grief ritual at the beginning of this month. And that's, I've been interviewing, kind of doing an integration session, an interview with those who participated. And the thing that comes up over and over is like being witnessed, being seen, that sense of belonging. Like, it's so much about, you know, not crying in a closet or in your car by yourself, but like someone seeing your real experience and holding the love for it, and the way that that reflection is so needed. So anyway, that's my long intro to this song, You Be You.

0: Wow. It's a real experience sitting across from you hearing this. My goodness. Thank you so much.
1: Thank you, Tony.
0: Wow.
2: Something that comes to mind for me is the concept of presence.
0: There's a lot of it right now. So much of it.
2: Yeah. Whew. Yeah, and you know, there's a few things, right? It's like all of the gifts that you've been giving with this movement and this project and yourself, and you hold all of the hearts that you've touched. And as you keep playing this song and sharing this song, you continue to, you know, like a soul capture, and you, but you're giving voice to all of those hearts and all that energy that needed to cycle through. But that's just kind of coming to mind right now. What I was hoping you can elaborate on is the capacity for presence when you can look at one another and look at each other, look at yourself in this way and allow this energy to come through, cycle through, and resolve, or what's the word that you were using?
1: I was using the word complete.
2: Complete, yeah.
1: Which I think is, I'm in a class with a somatic experiencing practitioner. They use that phrase of, I think it's the mechanism wants to complete when speaking of our experiences and emotions.
2: Okay. Well, this is Chi Talks with Javi, Tony, and Hannah Ruth here, 9:49. We are quickly approaching the top of the hour here, and we're going to try to trying to squeeze in as much as we can. Yeah. Well, I tried to give you guys a heads up, right, that it goes by really fast.
1: It does.
2: I want to, you know, go ahead and speak to what you would like to speak to. But for me, the concept of presence actually just kind of keeps speaking to me here, and not just right now, but you know, in other ways. And of course, we want to know how people can find your music and find your art, and if they choose to get involved with a grief ritual, how they can do so. And then if you want to also share with us how that first one went with you, and then, you know, what came about.
1: Thank you. Yeah, bringing up presence for this maybe final reflection is, I'm so grateful that you're bringing that up. And yeah, that does feel like, in so many ways, the practice of grief work is practicing how to be present and how to stay present with discomfort and with that which is difficult, and that we don't often practice staying with. And I think

0: is the first one that I've facilitated that's long like that. I facilitated a lot of short grief rituals, several hours, and it felt really beautiful to experience the way that my own capacity has expanded through the repetition of being in these rituals week after week after week. And what we do is to me, we're creating a space where, and I think we talk about incarceration keeps coming up, but incarceration and war, and there's so many things in life on the emotional level, and also we do this out in the world with each other of where we're trying to get rid of things. Where if something feels like it's difficult or we don't want it or we don't know how to deal with it, there's this instinct for whatever reason of like, let's cut that out. Let's get rid of that. Practicing presence with grief work is actually about how do I stay? How do I show up to what is happening within myself, within the person across from me, and not try to leave and not try to get out of here? And I think for me, the practice of creating that type of presence with another person is a very spiritual practice, in the sense of, first of all, I have to let go of this idea that I can fix whatever's happening or that there's anything that I can do about it. I have to let that go because it's not possible. It creates a whole lot of limitation very quickly. If I'm talking to someone, interacting with someone, and I think, oh no, I better be able to do something about the problems of their life. Mm-hmm. It's very limiting of what I'm able to listen to in that state. And so when I'm interacting with someone or in a grief ritual, to me, it's a practice of coming back to the breath and coming back to this feeling, trusting that there's an energy that's beyond me and that's bigger than me, that this experience is passing through. And it's a practice of trusting that as I can breathe, as I can spread myself out into that energy, and with that energy, it's trusting that there actually is space for the whole human experience, and that I'm not holding it by myself, but it's something bigger, and it's something that I practice allowing, and a practice allowing to move, like how you speak of just the circle of experience, and that we're moving through these energies. To me, that's the practice, and that's what we practice in ritual. And there is something, back again to the magic of calling in the support, calling in the spiritual realm, calling in the ancestors, welcoming the presence of the earth and the land, that creates a huge amount of support for that process. And it's something I can't really explain or quantify, and it's not a religious thing to me. It's an experience. And on that note, I will say, if you're feeling drawn to this practice, I do host free online versions of the ritual every 2 weeks. So I just want this work to be accessible for people. So there's that opportunity. And there's also, we're beginning to host the 3-day rituals. Our first one that's open to the public will be July 24th through 26th in Laytonville. And you can find all this information at my website, hannahruth.com. And that's Ruth like tooth with an R, HANNAHROOTH.com.
1: Beautiful. Thank you so much. What an incredible calling to be facilitating this action. And just the sweetness that you're bringing right now is definitely heart-opening and allowing for so much to move through. So I'm delighted to meet you and be in your presence. So thank you so much, Hannah Ruth, for joining us today.
2: Local.
1: Yeah, totally.
0: Thank you, Tony. It's an honor to share space with you. Yeah, I feel your authenticity and depth, and it's a privilege.
1: Thank you. Same. Just ditto. And Javi there, sitting there.
0: Javi's across the window. But we feel your beautiful presence as well.
2: Wow.

0: Yeah.
1: Yeah, it's a lot of digesting, just taking in and deep breaths.
0: You know, I was watching this other podcast of this show, and they were having a moment. They were like, you know, the more that we talk, I feel like I just kind of want to be silent.
2: That part. Dude, this is what I'm always saying.
0: Yes, yes. Yeah, right. It totally makes sense. And when you really touch something or find something, and maybe it's after, like, it cycles through and out, and there's a feeling of completion, if you will, or resolution, the being able to settle, I think we call that, you know, settling of the energy, where you can rest and let it go, take it off your shoulders,
2: yes,
0: right? Or share with the other shoulders, right?
2: And then you get to all set it down.
0: Yes. Yeah.
1: And then have a lovely meal after that, which will most of the time will taste the most delicious ever.
2: Yes.
0: Oh, my gosh. Yeah. Yeah.
2: So much. Yeah, the joy. The joy and the lightness and the peace that comes through staying through the difficult part, trusting.
1: Oh, yeah.
0: When I first started off here, I was talking about the emotional mind and the training for Qigong, which is founded on contemplation and meditation. And in order to sit with yourself, there has to be a lightness. There has to be that processing for completion and resolution for things that come up. Otherwise, you can't sit with yourself. You'll be running to and fro and this and that and the other. And the our society really gives a lot of dangling, sparkly things for us to, you know, chase after and create these relationships with. And it seems like you're building a process and a framework, and love the fact that you're building the intentional community for people to build relationships in another way. So thank you so much for coming in today, Hannah Ruth. Really appreciate you. Hope to do it again. And looking forward to sharing some time and space on the land with you. Mm-hmm. Folks, thanks for tuning in today. This is Qi Talks with Javi, Tony, and Hannah Ruth today from Grief Oasis Intentional Community. HannahRuth.com?
2: Yes.
0: Yeah. HannahRuth.com. Thanks so much, everyone. Remember to embrace the woo, and may your chi flow smoothly.
2: Thank you.
1: Thank you.
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Whoops. Nope. 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So a huge thank you to our underwriters. Good morning and welcome to Moon River Meandering. I'm Shanine. I've got music for you until noon. At 11 o'clock, we will have the Community Safety and Awareness Report and the Weather Report. And I'm going to, I think maybe it was the last show, I played a little bit of some Kurt Vile music. So I'm going to play a track called One Touch of Venus, which was a movie years ago with Ava Gardner and Dick Hames, and Speak Low was often was part of that movie. So that's what we're going to go to next. We're listening to Lisa Hilton, her version of Moon River, and I hope you stay tuned for where we might meander today.

It's 10:30. You're listening to KMUD, your voice in the Redwoods. We just heard from Brigitte Bardot, Un jour comme un autre. We heard Nicolette Larson, French Waltz. From Forget Paris soundtrack, we heard the Paris Suite. Marianne Faithfull, No Moon in Paris. Julie Andrews, Wouldn't It Be Loverly. And from One Touch of Venus, we heard Uta Lemper singing I'm a Stranger Here Myself. And I think I have a couple of things to tell you. Let's see here. If you still think it's only rock and roll, you haven't been listening. It's the Spirit of Rock and Roll every Thursday from 1 till 3 with the Trinity Outlaw on People Powered Radio.

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0: Ali Jackson on the drums. Ali Jackson. Carlos Enriquez on the bass. Dan Nimmer on the piano. Walter Blanding on the tenor and soprano saxophone. Clarinet. Our special guest, we love him, Richard Galliano, one of the world's great musicians.
1: Wynton Marsalis.

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We heard some tangos in that last set. Madeline Peru gave us Tango Till They're Sore, Astor Piazzolla, Libertango. Tara Linda gave us Muses Tango, and Daughters of Donbass gave us Red Boots Tango, live from Ukraine. We heard Daughters of Donbass again with Foreign Land, and started that set with La Vie en Rose, with Wynton Marsalis, Richard Galliano. I've got the Community Safety and Awareness Report and the Weather Report come in right up for you.

It's time for the Community Safety and Awareness Report for Thursday, May 21st, 2026. KMUD's new community resources and calendar page is now live on the KMUD website, kmud.org, under the Community drop-down menu. Our improved calendar provides addresses, phone numbers, and up-to-date information for farmer markets, food distributions, public meals, blood drives, and other community services. Provided you have a valid air quality burn permit, Wednesday, May 20th. Oh, well, that should not say Wednesday, May 20th. Is a permissive day in Mendocino, Humboldt, and Del Norte counties. Residents in state responsibility areas must also obtain a CAL FIRE burn permit. Please refer to your air quality burn permit for approved burn hours and restrictions. Every third Thursday, the Food for People Mobile Pantry hosts a commodities distribution at Riodale Community Resource Center, 9 a.m. until noon. In Humboldt, Food for People is hosting food distributions at Blue Lake Community Resource Center, 111 Greenwood Ave, 10 till 1. McKinleyville from 10 till 3. Willow Creek Community Resource Center, 38883, California 299 from 10 till noon. Ferndale from 1 till 2. Lolita from 3 till 5. Riodale Community Resource Center, 406 Wildwood Ave, from 9 until noon. And Garberville from 10:30 until noon. The Food for People Mobile Pantry is hosting a food distribution at Oreck Elementary School, 120918 US 101, Oreck, from noon till 2. The Northern California Community Blood Bank's Bloodmobiles will be in Eureka at the College of the Redwoods and U.S. Bank at 2910 F Street, both locations from 10 till 4. And as always, the Northern California Community Blood Bank is open Monday through Friday at 2524 Harrison Ave in Eureka. 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In Mendocino, the Mendocino Food Network is hosting a food distribution in Ukiah, 9 until 2. 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And I've got the weather report coming for you in a moment.

Now it's time for the National Weather Service report for Thursday, May 21st. Synopsis: minor to localized moderate heat risk today, with interior highs peaking into the mid-90s. There's a 10 to 25% chance of isolated mountain showers across the interior on Friday. Gradual cool trend and lighter winds this weekend and into early next week. Chance for morning coastal stratus and fog will persist, with increasing opportunity for longer duration stratus and fog through the weekend. Increasing chance, 25 to 50% of rainfall Monday night and Tuesday, especially for areas further north of northern Mendocino County. Predicted temperatures: K-Mud Studios in southern Humboldt, a high of 92 is expected, 56 tonight, 90 tomorrow. Humboldt Bay, Eureka, 59 high today, 48 tonight, 60 tomorrow. And the Laytonville, northern Mendocino area, 60, 50, 64. The coastal waters forecast from Point St. George to Cape Mendocino and out to 210 nautical miles. There's a small craft advisory in effect through Friday evening. Today, wind north 5 to 10 knots, becoming northwest 10 to 15 knots this afternoon. Waves northwest 9 feet at 8 seconds and northwest 5 feet at 11 seconds. Tonight, wind north 10 to 15 knots, waves northwest 8 feet at 9 seconds. The coastal waters forecast from Cape Mendocino to Point Arena and out to 10 nautical miles. Today, wind north 25 to 30 knots with local gusts up to 35 knots this afternoon. Waves northwest 7 feet at 8 seconds and northwest 5 feet at 11 seconds. Tonight, wind northwest 15 to 20 knots, waves northwest 7 feet at 10 seconds. Lastly, here are the solar and lunar phases and tidal information. Today, the sun rose at 5:55 a.m. The sunset will be at 8:31 p.m. for a total of 14 hours and 35 minutes of daylight. The next high tide will be at 5:11 p.m., 4.6 feet, and the following low tide today is at 10:04 p.m., 2.9 feet. Today, the waxing crescent moon set at 1:03 a.m. in the northwest, and the moon rose again in the northeast at 10:55 a.m. And according to the solunar theory, today is an average day for fishing. The fish activity forecast is average. It's 72 degrees outside the K-Mud Studios here in Redway. It's 11:09. 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I'm Shanine here in the studio playing music for you every other Thursday from 10 till noon. At noon, Democracy Now! Will follow, and the Trinity Outlaw will be on at 1. We are listening right now to Bistro Fada by Stefan Remble. And then we've got a few more instrumentals coming your way. And then we'll switch to the Decemberists. And let me tell you that K-Mud's Muddy Desk is the new home for live in-studio music with local and touring acts every other Tuesday afternoon from 2:30 to 4 p.m. Tune in to Muddy Desk for intimate performances, stripped-down sets, and real-time conversation with the artists who make our community sound like nowhere else. 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So that's a great new show. I haven't heard it yet, but I'm excited to hear it on the archives.

It is 11:32 and you're listening to K-Mud, your voice in the Redwoods. It's 75 degrees outside the K-Mud studios here in Redway. And we've got about another half an hour of music before Democracy Now! Comes on. This show is Moon River Meandering. I'm Shanine, here in the studio playing music for you. Every other Thursday, alternating with Cindy Anna Jones, with the Music is Medicine show. 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

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So thank you to Finnish Country Sauna and Tubs for being a longtime wonderful underwriter of KMUD. I'll be back in 2 weeks, and stay tuned for Democracy Now! 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

0: 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And I hope to see people in both places. I'm Ramin Shaikh.
1: 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And the Caltrans District 1 Social Fund and the Caltrans Transportation Foundation are now accepting applications for the 2026 District 1 Transportation Scholarship. One $2,250 scholarship will be awarded to a student pursuing a career in transportation. 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

again. When Johnny is marching home again, we'll all go out and welcome him. Never mind the shape he's in. We'll ask him how the fighting went.

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Industrial streets. Class lines, money talks. Turning language to paper pieces. Rich man's war. Free man society. Raging violent insecurity. Nuclear man, nuclear woman, unclear how to act. Rich man's war. Pershing's cruising Europe. America, Russia. Governmental nuclear views. Industrial allies cutting the world as though they cannot see blood flowing. Rich man's war. Central America bleeding, wounds same as Palestine and Harlem. Three Mile Island in El Salvador, Pine Ridge in Belfast. Rich man's war. The poor, starving for food, starving for land, starving for peace, starving for real. Rich man's war. Attacking human, attacking being, attacking earth, attacking tomorrow. Rich man's war. Thinking of always war. Thinking of always war. With machines for ancestors, new unborn generations, chemical umbilical cords are only wiring. In your electrical progress, human lives burnt offerings to the god greed. With lies for ancestors, there is no truth in some futures. Rulers of minds feeding next generation souls to the control machine. Sacrifice ritual for the profit technology. With isolation for ancestors, there's only the present bought by the credit material users. Forging chains binding you to destruction. Compliments of your deities, the industrial priest.

flash. Trying hiding an eon mass. 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Some point we have no choice. Distant star, distant light. In real world, we are human being. In shadow of real world, we are being human. Neon mask for neon flash. Distant thunder, distant cloud. Passion's rain. Drenched in possession, what we take is hard to do. What we do is hard to take. Someone's are crazy, or maybe we take turns. Dreaming about some kind of life, we say it could have been different. But it wasn't, because we weren't. No matter what, it turns out the same. A lot of things we said weren't true. Industrial stories in an electric instant. Neon mask. Neon flash. Neon flash. Thing is, nihilistic desires. Civilized, gone insane. Didn't imagine it turning like this. Some things start good and go bad. Some things get bad and stay bad. Are we caught in between living a lie or not living at all? Eliminated choices, lost in dreams we let go. Memories we never got to have, something else to think about. Waking up in industrial society, surrounded by angry days. Going through motions of not being. Wanting the best but not expecting it. Surviving paid for in dreams. Feeling like a world alone, serving God with the devil to pay. Feeling like something in no place. What goes on in hell anyway? Thing is, it has to do with heart. We have to understand what hearts are for before we can get back to heaven or paradise.

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0: Right on.

cleansing breath, unsullied yet by acrid fume or death's cacophony, the rank refuse of unchained ambition. And pray, deny me not, but know me now. Your faithful retainer stands resolute to serve his liege lord without recompense, perchance to fall and perish namelessly. No flag-draped bier or muffled drum to set the cadence for a final dress parade.

decrepit now and my time grows short. There are no honorable phrase to join, only mean death dealt out in dibs and dabs or horror unleashed from across oceans. Assail me not with noble policy, for I care not at all for platitude and surrender such tedious detail to greater minds than mine and nimbler tongues.

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The Mateo Community Center proudly announces that global reggae icon Burning Spear will headline Reggae on the River 2026. Taking place August 14th through the 16th at the legendary County Line Ranch. The return of Burning Spear to Humboldt County marks an historic moment for the festival and for reggae fans across Northern California. For more than four decades, Reggae on the River has been one of Northern California's most cherished cultural traditions. The festival blends world-class reggae music with the stunning natural beauty of the Redwoods Forest and river valleys of Humboldt County. Tickets and festival information are available now at reggaeontheriver.com. Meredith Wilson's The Music Man brings big music numbers, small-town comedy, barbershop harmony, and a joyful celebration of community to the Ferndale Repertory Theater stage this summer, running May 29th through June 28th. One of the most cherished musicals in the American theater canon, The Music Man follows fast-talking traveling salesman Harold Hill as he arrives in a small town, Iowa, with big plans. Performances are Fridays at 7:30 p.m. and Saturdays and Sundays at 2 p.m. Tickets are available at ferndalerep.org or by calling 707-786-5483 or in person at the box office, which opens 30 minutes before showtime. The best Latin music, salsa, merengue, cumbia, bossa nova, samba, and more are all a part of the musical kaleidoscope that is Latino America Sonando. Jimmy Orlando, Laura, and Maria bring their personal perspective and love of the music every Friday from 1 to 3 p.m. And this is the spirit of rock and roll. I'm Trinity Outlaw, and I'm observing Memorial Day since I'm not on Mondays. I have to do it on Thursdays. And I'm doing it with definitely an anti-war spirit that has kindled in me since 1967 when I learned what it was really all about.

Let's drink a toast to the Admiral, and here's to the Captain Bold. And glory more for the Commodore when the deeds of Mud are told. They stand to the deck through the battle's wreck when

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His mother was proud of him, she cried when she said goodbye. His father was proud of him too, there was a tear in his eye. His friends from the camp, well, they all gathered round. Someone finally made it out of this town.

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There's something broken, something lost beyond repair. I'd rather die before I go back there.

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Look across the field, see the enemy closing in. It's just the local police, but don't look that way to him. Take a good position, let the firefight begin. 200 rounds later, two dead, him and one of them.

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Now some people only want answers that are easy to take. Nothing so hard that the bubble might break. Well, there are questions to ask and there are answers.

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Here that build all the bombs. Here that hide behind walls. Here that hide behind discs. I just don't want you to know I can see through your masks. You that never done nothing but build to destroy. You play with my world like it's your little toy. 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

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You just sacrifice the poor. You got the cutting edge weapons. But your scam's still the same as it's been since the Romans. Yo, it's the Patriot game. Yo, that's the war racket. It's the war racket. It's the war racket. It's the war racket. You twisters of language. You creeps of disguise. Yeah, disinformation. It's like worms in your eyes. You privileged bankers. You gambler thieves. You profit on war. You think it's just less money in peace. So that's how it's done. Time after time. Country after country. And crime after crime. You pretend it's religion. Like there's no one to blame for the dead and impoverished in your little patriot game. Honey, that's the war racket. That's the war racket. That's the war racket. That's the war racket. You got the world's greatest power.

they start to all smell the same when all sides are killing in the Patriot game. And that's how it's done. And you've got our sons in the crosshairs of horror at the end of your guns. And your national anthems, they start to all smell like shame when all sides are dying in the Patriot game. It's just the war racket. That's just the war racket. It's just a war racket. It's just a war racket. And war is never, ever holy. It's just a greedy man's dream. And you two-faced crusaders, both sides are obscene. War is not made by God. War is just made by men who misdirect our attention while you thieves do your thing. And that's how it's done. About every 30 years, the rich fill their coffers, the poor fill with tears, the young fill the coffins, the old hang a wreath, the politicians get photographed with their names underneath. It's the war racket. It's the war racket. It's the war racket. That's the war racket. It's the war racket. That's the war racket. That's the war racket. That's the war racket.

Yeah, and I got to put the mic on. That's better. Stay tuned. The Digital Divide is coming right up. Thanks for being out there. Thanks for calls. Appreciate hearing from everybody. And it's a war racket, and we really need to put an end to it. You know, that's about all we can do at this point is hope for the best and get rid of these lunatics that are running the show now because they're out of control. And they don't seem to see any end in sight as far as they can see. You know, I think they're going to think they're going to get away with this forever, but they're not going to, because eventually we're going to take over. Just remember when you're off in the pigs and smashing the state, keep a smile on your lips and a song in your heart, and we will see you next week.

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0: Oh, look at it. It is 3:01, and thanks to the Trinity Outlaw, this is Perilous Penny coming in to the next slot on KMUD. Hope folks are having a nice afternoon. I mean, whatever's going on, you still got to get up in the morning and do stuff. So, yeah, it's this Digital Divide, and you're listening to KMUD 91.1 and HD1. 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All right. Got a few things to read. And then we got the weather and the community safety and awareness. Dead on the Creek Festival. Dead on the Creek Music Festival returns to Black Oak Ranch for its 20th anniversary. June 11th to the 14th, an intimate gathering with camping under the stars, activities for the whole family, healthy food, good location, and mighty fire, fine music featuring Terrapin Family Band with Stu Allen and Elliot Peck, Grateful Drag, David Nelson Band, Jackie Green and Friends, Moon Alice, Shu Allen and Reflections, Painted Mandolin, The Craven Quartet, and more. And tickets and info at deadonthecreek.net. That's nice. There's festival season coming. And I like these early ones because the grass is still green. If you're lucky, anyway. So, oh, look at this. This looks good too. 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So yeah, Recycled Youth, check them out, they're great. Lots of different youngsters have.
1: Can I say something?
0: You can.
1: I just forgot to tell people that we will be doing a Memorial Day show at 1:30 on Sunday.
0: Yeah, if you didn't hear that.
1: Thanks.
0: Trinity Outlaw said they're doing a memorial show at 1:30
1: on Sunday.
0: Because it's, you know, people are having all these holidays and stuff and they might not even know what the holiday's about. So you listen in on Tuesday, on Sunday, and you might find out a bit more. Yeah, especially as our latest war killing more veterans. Well, they're not veterans until they're veterans, are they? More folks, more service people, which is horrendous yet again. Anyway, you're listening to Digital Divide. This is Perilous Penny, and it's time for the Community Safety and Awareness Report. It is Thursday, May 21st, and it is 2026, if you didn't already know that, but you might not. KMUD's new resource calendar page is now live on KMUD's website, kmud.org. Under the community drop-down menu, our improved calendar provides addresses, phone numbers, and up-to-date information for farmers markets, food distributions, public meals, food, blood drives, and community services. Provided you have a valid air quality burn permit, Wednesday, May 20th is a permissive burn day in Mendocino, Humboldt, Del Norte counties. Residents in state responsible areas must also obtain a CAL FIRE burn permit. Please refer to your air quality burn permit for approved burn hours and restrictions. Whoa, it seems mighty hot for that, but hey, you know, I guess it's still May. Every third Thursday, the Food for People mobile pantry hosts a commodities distribution in Riodale Community Resource from 9 till noon. You missed it, but it's every Thursday. So next Thursday, put it on your calendar if you live in Riodale. And in Humboldt, Food for People is also hosting distributions at Blue Lake Community Resource. That was done 10 a.m. till 1, so you missed all that. We missed all of those, but there's lots going on. If you listen to the 11 o'clock one, you might catch it. We've also got the Northern California Blood Bank and Blood Mobile will be in Eureka at the College of the Redwoods and US Banks, 2910 F Street, both locations from 10 a.m. till 4. Still got an hour to get down there to donate blood. And also the Northern California Community Blood Bank is open Monday through Friday, located 2524 Harrison Avenue in Eureka. 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Seniors Center in Fort Bragg, 11 till 1:15. You just missed that, but you know you can check it out next week. Plowshares Peace and Justice Center in Ukiah provides a hot meal, 11:30 till noon. Missed that one as well, but next week. Meals are provided Monday through Friday at Willett's Daily Bread from 4:30 to 5:30, and Mendocino Coast Hospitality House at 3 o'clock, so you could get down to that. 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You could call in at 707-923-3911 to join the conversation. 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And this concludes the Community Safety and Awareness Report. Red weekdays, 11 a.m. and 3 p.m. and as needed to bring you up to the minute road reports, burn permission status, emergency updates, as well as programming information. 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

this weekend and into early next week. Chance of morning coastal stratus and fog will persist, with increased opportunity for longer duration of stratus and fog through the weekend. Increasing chance, 25 to 50% of rainfall Monday night and Tuesday, especially for areas further north of northern Mendocino County. Okay, we've got the temperatures at the Kmart studio. 92 highs today, lows tonight 56 and 90 tomorrow. Humboldt Bay, Eureka, 59 today, 48 tonight and 60 tomorrow. Laytonville, northern Mendocino, 60. Your highs today, 50 lows and 64 highs. I think that's incorrect in Laytonville, but I'm going to look it up, because that is no way it's only 60 on your highs today in Laytonville. I was in Leggett and it was definitely not 60. So let me check that myself. I'm just reading it, so folks, let me see. I have Laytonville. Well, it can't be 60 in Laytonville. It's 76 in Leggett, and Leggett's cooler than Laytonville, so I can look it up. Oh, that's crazy. All right, I'm looking up Laytonville. Sorry about that. It is 81 in Laytonville right now, so the highs were definitely not 60 today. And the lows tonight, it says 50. And then tomorrow, it says highs tomorrow 64, but that's incorrect, because highs tomorrow is around 75. So I guess they lost a lot of staff in the National Weather Service last year, didn't they? A lot of people got their jobs cut, so maybe that's why we're getting funny numbers. Okay, so coastal waters forecast from Point St. George to Cape Mendocino and out 10 nautical miles. Small craft advisory in effect through Friday evening. Today, the winds north 5 to 10 knots, becoming northwest 10 to 15 knots this afternoon. Waves northwest 9 feet at 8 seconds and northwest 5 feet at 11 seconds. Tonight, winds north 10 to 15 knots. Waves northwest 8 feet at 9 seconds. And the coastal water forecast from Cape Mendocino to Point Arena and out 10 nautical miles. Today, winds north 25 to 30 knots, local gusts up to 35 knots this afternoon, and waves northwest 7 feet at 8 seconds, northwest 5 feet at 11 seconds. Tonight, winds northwest 15 to 20 knots, waves northwest 7 feet at 10 seconds. And lastly, here are the solar and lunar phases and tidal information. Today, Thursday, the 21st of May, the sun rose in Shell Cove at 5:55 a.m. and the sunset will be at 8:31 p.m. for a total of 14 hours and 35 minutes of sunlight. The next high tide today is at 5:11 p.m., 4.6 feet, and the following low tide today is 10:04 p.m. at 2.9 feet. Today, the waxing crescent moon set at 1:03 a.m. The northwest and the moon rose again in the northeast at 10:55 a.m. According to the sonar theory, today is an average day for fishing and the fish activity is just average. Okay, there's the weather and everything else. I will be back in a bit. We're listening to Ambient Techno Journeys Through the Coastal Mindscape.

with us. We know you could've stayed home, just cried and cussed. May all your guns go off if it's time to bust. May all their tanks have time to rust. They got the armies turning bullets into gold. They got the hookers turning trees.

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This is Perilous Plenty with the Digital Divide. I just played a few Kronos Quartet House EDM remixes. One was Winter. And that was Clint Marcella who remixed it. And before that was Requiem for a Dream. And I think that was an actual Kronos Quartet remix. So I just thought I'd play that. I got a great track next. Going to play a little bit different. In fact, completely different. I am going to play a track from a British band. This is from a few years ago, I must admit. But who cares? All right. It's called She Drew Her Gun. And the band is called Class War. I think there's been a few bands called Class War, but this is a band called Class War from the UK. So here we go.

0: I want you to listen to this man speak. His name is John Trudell.
1: We understand that the issue is the land. The issue is the earth. We cannot change the political system. We cannot change the economic system. We cannot change the social system until the people control the land, and then we take it out of the hands of that sick minority that chooses to pervert the meaning and the intention of humanity.
2: There was trouble in Custer, South Dakota yesterday after 200
3: Indians. President Johnson transmits the bill to Congress as Attorney General.
4: The great lie is that it is civilization. It's not civilized. It has been literally the most bloodthirsty, brutalizing system ever imposed upon this planet. That is not civilization. That's the great lie, is that it represents civilization. That's the great lie. Or if it does represent civilization, and that's truly what civilization is, then the great lie is that civilization is good for us.
5: But I think that we really need to put serious thought into understanding that we're dealing with a disease. You know, it's like there's this predator energy on this planet. And this predator energy feeds upon the essence of the spirit, feeds upon the essence of the human being, the spirit. Now, this predator energy can take fossil fuel and other resources out of the earth, turn it into fuel to run a machine system. But in order for there to be a need for that system, and in order for that system to work, they have to mine our minds to get at the essence of our spirit. In the same way the external mining takes place, it pollutes. We see now, people understand how it poisons the environment, the water, the air, pollution. The mining of the essence, the mining of the spirit, mining our minds, the pollution from that is all of the neurotic, distorted, insecure behavior patterns that we develop. That's the pollution. Because in order for this predatory system, this disease, to work, we must not be able to use our minds in a clear, coherent manner. Because if we use our minds in a clear, coherent manner, we will not accept the unacceptable. But it's a disease. It lives and travels through the mind, through the generations.

All right, you're listening to KMUT. And so that actually was, the band actually is called She Drew the Gun, not Class War. And earlier on I played one of their tracks, Class War. Really like this band, actually. I must admit, I'd never heard of them before, but they are, so, oh, it's 4 o'clock, damn. They're from the UK, from a funny little town called Wirral. anyway... Yeah, they were the, several years ago, they were voted best emerging band, but I guess they didn't emerge that much. But who knows? I don't know. I'll check more information on to see what they're doing currently, but I quite like the tracks. Okay, it is exactly 4:01 and you're listening to KMUD, Garberville 91.1 and HD1. KMUE Eureka 88.1 and HD1, KLAI Leightonville 90.3, FM Translator K25ABQ, Shelter Cove 99.5 FM, and live and on demand at KMUD.org. 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Featuring Terrapin Family Band with Alan and Elliot Perk, Grateful Drag, David Nelson Band, Jackie Green and Friends, Moon Alice, Stu Allen and Reflections, Painted Mandolin and the Craven Quartet and more. Tickets and info at deadonthecreek.net. All right, well, I quite enjoyed listening to that band. Like I said, this is Perilous Penny and this is A Digital Divide. We had a lot of different music. Yeah, we had a piece from Salvation. It was called a few bit. It's called Fear, Tension, Cloud. Coup. We had a little bit of the Coup from Guillotine. I love that track. It's so good. They've been making some great movies. Boots has Boots Riley, who's the singer from the Coup. The Coup don't really exist as a band anymore, but they were fantastic. We had a lot of different things, and I got quite a lot of stuff set up, so maybe I'll just go into it. Anyway, I really enjoyed the band. They're called She Drew the Gun. It's sort of a dreamy social conscious psych pop band from Wirral, England, formed I guess they originally came out of some of the band. They actually made it from coming out of the Liverpool open mic scene, but they're from Wirral, and yeah, so I'm gonna check out some more of their stuff. They did an album. I just played the last track I played was from Revolution of Mine that came out in 2018, and there is a 2021 album which I might check out. So yeah, I quite like that. It's kind of cute. All right, let's see, what am I gonna play next? Oh, I've got some. I got some dubstep. It's pretty cool.

This may sound like an odd thing to say, but I always try and be as honest as possible. I've said this many times, and I never quite understand why people don't get it. I think the people don't believe me. So, you know, they put me on the BBC and they put me on Question Time and stuff like this. As if

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Oh yes, crisis is the order of the day. The workers them demanding more pay every day. The peasants want a lot more say nowadays. The youth them rebelling everywhere. Everywhere, insurrection is the order of the day.

That was Linton Kwesi Johnson, amazing musician, poet, and all around amazing artist from the UK. Been around forever. And we had Benjamin Zephyriah from the UK also. That was Revolutionary Minds. It was a brilliant poet that we lost, sadly. Linton Kwesi Johnson's still around, which is cool. We had Crown. It was a Persian house music. And we had another track called Ecstasy by ATB, whoever that is. And Hotel California, that was an Afro House remix. Don't know a lot about it, to be honest. I just tried to work it out, but I couldn't. So, but anyway, got a few calls on that. It was really good. Anyway, here's another. This one is Lino, L-I-N-O, Afro House. So this one is kind of fun. Let's try it. This is Perilous Penny, Digital Divide. 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And of course on KMED.org. It is 4:37 in the afternoon. And yeah, it's a beautiful day. Oh, let's listen to this. No, I'm not sure where we're at, actually. Oh, yeah. So we're going to listen to this different track here, this one. Okie dokie.

0: You're listening to KMUD. This is Digital Divine with Perilous Penny. That was a great track, that. I can't even pronounce what it's called, I'm afraid. Just wanted to let you know about a really cool event. It's a benefit for a local fire department, the Leggett Fire Department, and I just didn't find a public service announcement or anything, but they're putting on a really cool festival in Leggett on June 6th, and one of our own DJs who's in a band called Lion's Maid, it's a bluegrass band, and Johnny Walker's in there. They're playing between 6:15 and 7:15, so that's pretty damn cool. So yeah, K-Mud DJ and well-known performer, and also Irie Rockers are playing on the main stage, but that'll be 9:30 to 11 o'clock. That's going to be pretty damn cool. And the headline actually is a band called, oh, I might have got it wrong. Oh, no, yeah. Dirty Cello, who are playing 7:30 to 9 p.m. And they're amazing. So you've got, and there's other bands too, but it sounds like it's going to be great. Last year it was done later in the year and it was just too hot, but June 6th shouldn't be too bad. It's going to be, it's pretty easy to find. You just exit 460, no, is it? 614, that's it, South Leggett exit, right there at the fire department area. Can't miss it. So great bands, put it on your calendar for Saturday June 6th. Tell your friends, it'll be a good show. It's a benefit for the fire department, it's really the main one. So, and as you might know, Leggett is a small place. You might not even know where it is, but it's very beautiful. And most people don't notice it because they drive straight through on the freeway, but it's actually a gorgeous place. And the little fire department do incredible work. They go out all the time. One of my neighbors is in the department, so I know they go out all night, all the time, anytime. And because there's so many people that drive like idiots, particularly in the winter, like really big trucks drive too fast and the most dangerous little curves that you should literally go down to 30 or you're going to flip. And they flip constantly. And the fire department are constantly out there scraping people up from the 101. So they get way too much stuff to do for a small department. So please come and support the local Leggett Fire Department. This is a great it's the Mountain Folk Fair. It's been, honestly, it was going years and years ago, and then it sort of stopped for a while, and then they resurrected it. And last year was good, but this year is amazing. Headline, Dirty Cello, Irie Rockers, and then we've got Lion's Maid, and then there's other bands. There's the William Scott Forbes Band, and then there's another band, Days of Human. So there you go. So, and there's lots going on. There's all kinds of like old school kind of games, like throwing axes and I don't know, stuff like that. There's great kids area. I don't really know exactly, but there's lots of stuff going on. So check it out, June 6th. I thought I'd let people know because it's for the fire, but local fire department benefit. All right, so I'm going to play. It's almost the end of the show. I'm going to play. This is a remix. This is actually a Bad Bunny remix, and this is Rareborn. That's the name of the person remix it. Another Afro House. I really like the Afro House remixes. They're really good. So anyway, so this one will be thumping. It's a bit of Bad Bunny remix right now.
1: 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Muchas novias, hoy tengo a una, mañana a otra, ey. Pero no hay boda, Titi me preguntó si tengo muchas novias.

All right, this is Digital Divide, and of course that was ABBA. It was a remix. It's a good remix. Excellent remix. Sadly, that song is really appropriate right now. But anyway, not going to get into it because it's almost the end of the show. It's not enough time. It is 4:56, and I think that Dennis is getting the next show ready, and I'm not sure who it is, but I think it could be, could it be School Days, maybe? I don't know. Possibly. Who knows? Anyway, it's the end of the show. Thanks a lot for listening, and I just want to... Well, it's not time to read it yet. Let's get, listen to one more track. This is Jungle, back on 74. And thanks for listening to the Digital Divide with Perilous Penny. Back in a couple of weeks.

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Thank you, Penny. 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